0: have a new name for the coronavirus. The World Health Organization has officially called it COVID-19. Co for corona, vi for virus, D for disease.
1: And people have been sleeping in gymnasiums. Yeah, it's a pretty dire situation.
2: Here we go.

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This real life storybook we wrote. 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It's like needle in a haystack, a diamond in a rough.

time I think about you, credit where credit's due. 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My friends are jealous of the card I drew. Sometimes, baby, it's even hard for me to choose. One, two, three, four. I wrote another song, baby, just for you to sing along.

First Peter 5. Verse 2. You shepherds of God's flock that is under your care, watching over them, not because you must, but because you are willing.

Yeah. It's that time again to be grateful. So pass the gravy around the table.

0: called upon to help the discouraged beggars in life's marketplace. One day we must come to see that an edifice which produces beggars needs restructuring.
1: You are here because you are promoting the communist cause.
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0: In our globalizing capitalist world, it's important to remember the anti-colonial thinkers who fought for a different kind of globalization, a globalization based on international fraternity, cooperation, and mutualism, rather than greed and exploitation of labor. One such thinker was Frantz Fanon, a French West Indian psychiatrist whose books Wretched of the Earth, Black Skin, White Masks, A Dying Colonialism, and Personal Contribution to the Algerian Independence Movement make him one of the most celebrated thinkers of anti-imperialist thought today. What is often forgotten, however, is how Fanon worked to bring a radical anti-colonialist mindset to the world of clinical psychiatry, trying to practice with his patients what he taught. Today, we'll be talking some more about this lesser-known, less-often-discussed part of Fanon. And I had some help.
1: Good to be here, Nick. My name is Lou Turner. I'm in the Department of Urban and Regional Planning at the University of Illinois Urbana-Champaign.
0: Dr. Turner and I talked for about an hour about his new book, which he co-edited with his friend Dr. Helen Neville, a professor of educational psychology and African American studies, also at the University of Illinois at Urbana-Champaign. The book is titled Frantz Fanon's Psychotherapeutic Approaches to Clinical Work, Practicing Internationally with Marginalized Communities. Let's listen in. The book is really a collection of different publications from many different scholars around the world talking about kind of revitalizing and re-understanding the work of Frantz Fanon, who was a mid-20th century anti-colonialist scholar and clinician as well, which is what really the book is the subject of, is talking more about his actual clinical practices as somebody who actually was a licensed, you know, medical professional, which is something that kind of tends to fly under the radar. I mean, I think when people hear the name Frantz Fanon, a lot of us think of Wretched of the Earth, which is, you know, one of his most prominent philosophical slash anti-colonialist, I guess you'd want to call it maybe a treatise, even. But I think what is great about this book is that it really, again, gets at how he actually brought some of those anti-colonialist thinking into the world of medicine and medicinal practice. And indeed, what he took also, you know, it's a dialectical relationship, he took also some of his medicinal practice experiences and translated them into his anti-colonialist thinking, because he was seeing firsthand the effects of horrible colonialism and colonial capitalism on the psyche of some of the people he was treating when he was a practicing medical professional in Algeria. One of the first questions I had, right in the introduction of the book, you give a quote from Dr. Richard Horton, who is the editor of the prominent health journal of The Lancet, which is, I understand, to be one of the most prestigious health journals on the world. Recently, it endorsed Medicare for All by Bernie Sanders, and he was making a big show of that, I understand it. But in this journal, Dr. Horton called Frantz Fanon the originator of the global health paradigm. And so I just wanted to start off asking, what does this paradigm mean to you, the global health paradigm, and how is Fanon responsible for helping to produce it?
1: Well, it's a good question, and it's timely now because of the current challenge of the coronavirus, or COVID-19, as a global health concern. And the way people have understood global health as a paradigm, a global health movement, has often been in the context of various challenges brought on by either natural disasters or political military disasters, or disasters such as HIV/AIDS would be such a one, or Ebola was another one, or the types of displacements of people into refugee camps due to military and political campaigns. So global health has a wide range of concerns, and is, so to speak, a major thing now. And I think Horton was challenging the notion, or not think, he was challenging the notion that global health as a paradigm began with the HIV/AIDS global crisis. And so he was challenging that and actually backdating global health as a paradigm to the 1950s and 60s and to what he considers the person who issued the first manifestos of global health, which was Frantz Fanon. In other words, Horton believes that it was colonialism that first posed the question of global health and the need for a global health paradigm, and that Fanon was, as a psychiatrist, an administrator, medical administrator and professional, would be the one that was one of the initiators of the global health paradigm that we understand today. So it was a tremendous correction, and it just came out in the Lancet as we were putting the finishing touches on our book, and we just couldn't pass it up.
0: Yeah, and when I think of global health paradigms, I certainly think of, HIV crisis, or, you know, I guess we think of other prominent pandemics or natural disasters like the Ebola crisis of a few years back, or SARS virus, and now certainly coronavirus, as you pointed out, is again shaping, you know, we think of global health as like, I think of it too as the global north typically, I think, has shaped the global health paradigms, being the originators of colonialism and capitalism, you know, and having the power. They have typically shaped the global health paradigm. And I think they also really shape how we, in terms of that, you know, we study medicinal history, you see really how the global north, in their responses to pandemics that break out in the global south, they really also shape and reinforce and reiterate, I think, some of the stereotypes of communities and civilizations in the global south, you know, as unclean, unhygienic, unfit, that they don't have proper labor standards or practices, you know, as somebody who's studied certainly a bit of colonial history myself, you know, I think another prominent example is the sleeping virus of 1907 in East Africa under under German regimes, and they, you know, it was one of the first times where they again formed exactly the type of what they thought was a global response that they were very proud of at the time, colonial regimes, you know, to combat the sleeping virus in Africa. But of course, they were doing it not out of the goodness of their hearts, but because they wanted Africans as laborers for their plantations and their mining camps and all these things. And so I think remembering that legacy of that's actually the original global health paradigm is from colonialism. So I don't know if you could maybe speak more to the global health paradigm, that type of colonialist global health paradigm that Fanon tried to break away from in the 50s.
1: Yeah, it's one that I'm finally actually getting deeper into myself. I remember many, many years ago when I was doing research on in African history. I used to teach African history and culture a number of years ago. And one of the very interesting observations that I came across by a researcher who looked at the geography of the Atlantic slave trade in Africa, in that it was always coastal. It was always around the coast. It never really penetrated into the center of Africa. And the reason why is because of the tsetse fly, the sleeping sickness, and whatnot. And so the slavers would send Africans into the interior to bring Africans out as captives for the slave trade, because the disease zone of the tsetse fly or other kinds of sicknesses kept Europeans on the coast. And so, of course, Africans were susceptible to these things as well, as you mentioned. But that's one aspect of global health. Another one is very interesting. We never got a submission, we tried, for this book from a person that does work, kind of a growing area of work around global health. This has to do with the critique of the global health paradigm, and that is how military crises or disasters, natural disasters of various kinds, end up operationalizing a huge global health response, usually from the global north, and from NGOs of various kinds and various kinds to these disasters. And what ends up happening, according to the people involved in this kind of critique of the global health paradigm, is that they end up pathologizing the communities that they're sent to help. Sure. I mean, you kind of alluded to it as well about how the global north views and continues to view Africans. The same thing happened, by the way, with the earthquake in Haiti. We saw the same kind of pathologizing of Haitians. The idea, there's also a critique of NGOs' responses, medical NGOs' responses to disaster areas, because of the way in which some of them from the global north pathologize the communities they're sent to help. So there's two sides to it, or a number of sides to it.
0: And so I'm hearing definitely that, which I think is absolutely true, that while Fanon tried to start or was a part of a movement in the 50s and 60s as decolonization was happening, which he was himself actively involved in, and the Front Libération Nationale in Algeria helping to decolonize one of the French colonies in North Africa. But that even though he started a movement to fight against this global health paradigm where the global north, Western Europe and the United States, gets to tell the rest of the world basically what health standards really are or should be, and gets to say what's healthy and what's not, that those colonial mindsets actually still pervade in our health understandings today. I mean, another prominent example I was thinking of is I read a paper a while back about, and hopefully I can cite it when I go home and edit this more properly, but I read a paper about the birth control drug Depo-Provera and how it was deemed back in the 80s and 90s, they were doing research and, there was during the AIDS crisis, and they thought that part of the problem that HIV was spreading so rapidly in Africa was because the global north, I should say, white Western European scientists of the global health community, thought that it was spreading so rapidly because of the old trope of overpopulation, that they didn't have a sense of when to, in the white Western European mindset, they didn't have a sense of how to manage population, which is obviously has a very deep ingrained, horrible sense of almost viewing people like animals as they're breeding too much, quote unquote, which is obviously horrible. But they deemed drugs like Depo-Provera, they would test them on the poorest and most vulnerable communities in Western Europe or in the United States, for instance. They tested them on black women in Atlanta, Georgia. And of course, people reported horrible side effects. And so drugs like Depo-Provera were banned because of these side effects in Europe and in the United States, but they were deemed fit, even though they had horrible documented side effects, they were deemed fit for use in Africa and in other communities of the global south, because it doesn't matter, according to the global north, the people who are in charge of setting the health paradigm. And so this is another example of certainly these colonialist ideas pervade. So can you speak more, though, to... So Fanon in the 50s is a doctor practicing in Algeria, and can you speak more to what leads him to develop like his criticism, his critique of the global paradigm that he saw at the time? This paradigm that still exists of colonial attitudes towards health in all of our communities.
1: Well,
0: what does he see that leads him to develop this critique?
1: Well, there's some things that are quite specific to Algiers. Frantz Fanon was a psychiatrist. He came to, after graduating from the University of Lyon and doing his internship, he ends up being the director of medicine at the Bleda Joinville Hospital in the outskirts of Algiers. And in 1953-54, the Algerian Revolution begins on All Saints Day in 1954, a number of the Algerian freedom fighters would be wounded or would suffer from torture or would suffer from other kinds of things, and would find a refuge at the hospital. And Fanon would take care of him because he was also a surgeon. In France, to be a psychiatrist is kind of not like it is here. You also get trained to be a surgeon. And so it's in that capacity that he joins the FLN, the revolutionary movement. And one of the things that he runs into when he first comes to Algiers is the so-called Algiers School of Ethnopsychiatry. And it's a white supremacist paradigm in psychiatry. It's called the Algiers School. And I'm forgetting the Perot was the head, P-O-R-O-T, Antoine Perot is kind of the head of the Algiers School. He's a French, I think he was French. He might be French Algerian, but I think he was French. And he and his son pretty much, and others, promote this Algiers School in which they view Algerians as Fanon mentions in Wretched of the Earth, as lacking any kind of cortical function in their brains. I mean, it's like crazy stuff.
0: Yeah.
1: And Fanon attacks it in that view in Wretched of the Earth. But when he comes into the hospital, this is the major hospital, mental hospital, hospital in Algeria, and he has to deal with the Algiers School of Psychiatry. And so a lot of what he did in the first couple of years is to really just deconstruct and critique and tear down that whole framework of mental health care that he ran into. There are stories, and it seems like they're true. I mean, there's a couple documentaries now about Fanon in Algiers that kind of, with people who had been patients there, people who had worked there. And apparently it is true. I mean, he kind of carries out what seems to be this mythical thing that's associated with Peniel, who was the famous French psychiatrist who opened up the prison doors of the asylum, where French patients back in the 18th century were actually imprisoned in jail cells. And he talks about flinging the doors open and letting the patients out of their prisons. And Fanon is thought to have done almost something similar to that. I mean, patients were chained to their beds, all kinds of things like that. They were constantly being restrained in various ways due to various kinds of agitation that he argued came from the environment that the asylum or the hospital represented as a colonial institution. I mean, you can't forget that the hospital that he was the director of was a colonial institution. It was run by the French colonial government. He was a French colonial professional, almost equivalent to a civil servant. And so he had to challenge that in any way that he could. Thus, he saw and used psychiatry politically to make a case that as against what the French socialist government said at the time, that France, that Algeria is France. Matter of fact, that statement comes infamously from Jacques Mitterrand, who was a later president of France, who was socialist. Fanon, through his work, showed that Algeria is not French. And one of the things I write about in the article that I write for the book is I kind of track Fanon's clinical papers where he doesn't work on two mental health wards. One is a Muslim men's ward. The other ward is a European women's ward.
0: Yeah, yeah.
1: And Fanon actually had been educated in radical therapy called sociotherapy or institutional therapy. And he was taught that in France, around Lyon, at by a Spanish psychiatrist by the name of Francois Pasquales, mm-hmm. who had fought in Spanish Civil War.
2: He was a socialist, was exiled himself.
1: And so he starts this thing called institutional therapy, in which they essentially try to humanize the asylum, the hospital, the clinic, and make it more social, make it seem less institutional and more like the society in which it's in. And so Fanon took that type of therapy with him to Algiers and applied it in this one case, and it didn't work. It worked in the European women's ward.
2: Yeah.
1: Because again, it was, what society are you trying to make the asylum into? And the society they were trying to make the asylum into was a French society.
2: Yeah.
1: Whereas the Muslim men's ward, that didn't work. So while this asylum had become more humanized in many respects and removed many of the restrictions, it was still one whose cultural framework was French. And as he says, it failed. Their attempt actually failed. And I call it a creative failure. An intern, a young woman who had interned with him, is now a much older person. She's still alive. Alice Cherky wrote her own book on Fanon. It's one of the better books on Fanon, I think. I think it's the best book on Fanon. And so she gives real insight into, you know, because she was there on the wards, in the wards. And she argues that it failed on purpose. And that he intended it to fail.
2: He wanted
1: to show that Algeria, when you put an Algerian social framework in an asylum, for the Algerians, they don't respond to it,
2: right,
1: and whatnot. And so Algeria is not French. is the point. And so he says later on, it was from her book, when he's talking to one of the young interns that interned under him, and the guy's asking him about, you know, how this quote unquote experiment went. And why it happened. He says, that's because psychiatry has to be political. And so he was using psychiatry politically as a way to decolonize both the practice of psychiatry and taking that further, as his mentor later said many years after Fanon had passed away, that Fanon pushed the limits of the boundaries of psychiatry beyond the clinic into society and into the movement.
2: Yeah. One of the themes that stuck out to me was you and the other authors who are examining specifically Fanon's clinical practice in Algiers talk about how one of the tropes that the Global North had taught him as somebody who trained as a psychiatrist in France, he had been taught that you need to isolate patients, that you need to keep them separate from one another, that you need to cut them off from their social relations to the outside world, outside of the hospital or the clinic, that you need to isolate them, and so all there is the doctor-patient relationship, and that's the end of their socialization. And so Fanon, of course, gets in there and discovers, well, that is not working, it's making people miserable. And so that's one of the things that stuck out to me, is he gets in there and he forms, you know, all these social clubs. He encourages people to keep writing letters to all their family members. He even gets in there and says, he critiques even the location of where the hospitals are built. Mm-hmm. At one point he says, listen, we got to stop building these medical wards, these mental health wards out in the middle of nowhere. No wonder people aren't feeling well about themselves. They're isolated completely. But yeah, that really stuck out to me that he had that emphasis. So would you say that was another way of him trying to decolonize the institution, was to get rid of that sense of individualism and restore the sense of, you know...
1: Yeah, of the collective and of the society. And, yeah, and by the way, that experiment, which was actually the research done by the intern that he partnered with in doing it, that though the attempt to use sociotherapy, which essentially recreates a French environment on a Muslim men's ward, although that failed, mm-hmm. he went back and reassessed. And in one instance, it was only by accident that one of the nurses saw one of the Algerian patients take a shovel and go out the door, and they followed him and found out he was helping some other patient actually dig a garden. Mm. And they found out that, oh, that's what they would prefer to do.
2: Yeah.
1: They also created a cafe where they had coffee and they listened to radio because that's what Algerian men do and whatnot. And so they went and tried to find the different, they went and studied Algerian culture to try to, and then brought what they learned from about Algerian culture into the clinic and made it culturally responsive to Algerian culture. And so they just rearranged, they used to bring in Algerian folk tale tellers and whatnot, bring in Algerian singers and whatnot, and even the Algerian women and the Algerian women patients responded to that kind of thing. And so it was that rather than just saying sociotherapy as an abstraction and essentially making French society normative for everybody,
2: yes.
1: which is what essentially colonialism does. France is much more nuanced in its colonialism, it's very cultural. They really sought to, in the end, incorporate Algerian culture. The other thing that they did that I think is very profound and is often missed is that the staffing at the hospital of the attendants and the nurses and nurses' assistants and those kinds of positions were often Algerians from the community. And he raised them up. He made a very important category of them and helped to train them so they could actually be licensed and whatnot. And he was very sensitive. He said what they might lack in knowledge, in medical knowledge, they make up for in empathy.
2: Yeah.
1: Because they have an understanding of the culture and they have an understanding of the people. And he made that an issue. I mean, it wasn't just some kind of platitude. He actually raised that to a level, near or commensurate with that of being of the skill level of other professionals.
2: Yes.
1: And so that was, and so that when he started developing these satellite clinics and annexes closer to where people live, those kinds of things, it was in order to involve people from the community in helping others who needed mental health services.
2: Yeah. And I mean, what struck out to me too is like the commitment to, because I mean, we're talking about the colonialist medicine, the colonialist global health paradigm that Fanon was trying to fight against in the 50s. And I think one of the other elements of that colonialist global health paradigm that, I mean, we still see today, but that was especially pointed in colonial situations was, you know, the way that they, and this is what Fanon talks about in his political writings, Too Wretched of the Earth and Black Skin, White Mask, about how it makes people, it de-cerebralizes them, you know, makes them literally brain dead, particularly colonized peoples, Black Africans, it de-cerebralizes them in the sense that it makes them reactional only. It makes them not actional or people who act first. They can only react to things, you know, you really see that in the medical profession where people are, you know, it's all these passive words that happens to people. They never have any say in it. They're clients of doctors and they're diagnosed, inspected, drafted, tortured, neglected. You know, all manner of these passive words are what doctors would use to base the entirety of their practice on. And it's just fascinating to me that Fanon had this different sense of, no, we actually are on the same level in a way with our patients, and we need to, you know, we're all in one society, and we need to be giving them mental confidence in themselves. And I don't know if you can speak more to that too, like the ways in which, especially with black identities, the ways in which he tried to give people who had been othered by colonialism, you know, a type of self-confidence again, in a way, through his clinical practices. Does that make sense? It's a roundabout way of asking the question of how did he try and restore, you know, through his clinical practices, the sense of confidence of, you know, you talk about an affirmative black identity rather mm-hmm. than this reactional one that the Europeans bestow on people.
1: Yeah, you use the term decerebralize people, and that was a term he used in his letter of resignation in 1956, mm-hmm. December 1956. He resigned. He wrote a letter to the resident minister, who was also the governor general of Algeria, saying he was a French civil servant. He had he was a professional. And so he sent his letter of resignation and explained why he was resigning. And he says that a system that decerebralizes the people is one that has to be replaced. He said it's a non-viable system. And so right in his letter of resignation, he was making this very radical assessment of colonialism from the point of view of its impact on the psyche of the colonized. He wrote a book. He wrote a third book, a middle book called Dying Colonialism, as well, between Black Skin, White, and Mass in 1952 and Wretched of the Earth in 1961. He wrote Dying Colonialism that was published in 1959. The idea of affirming the identity of people, of colonized people, is one that goes back to Black Skin, White Mass. I wrote or co-wrote another book called Frantz Fanon, Soweto, and American Black Thought. And in that book, which is more a pamphlet, and I say pamphlet on purposefully because it was a treatise that was part of the movement. It was written to be part of the movement at the time. Mm-hmm. We wrote the first edition of it in 1978, and it was at the time of the Soweto uprising in South Africa. So the book was called Frantz Fanon, Soweto, and American Black Thought. Mm-hmm. And I'm very proud to say that the book circulated in the underground in the movement in South Africa. And Steve Biko and the Black Consciousness Movement had taken from Fanon's Black Skin, White Mask the idea of self-consciousness, one becoming conscious of oneself as an authentic and person, as against what apartheid did to people. Biko took from Fanon the idea of self-consciousness as a revolutionary force, that becoming conscious of oneself mobilizes individuals into organized groups and whatnot. It's what happened with us in the 60s as well. We called ourselves Black Consciousness too. That's when black became a thing as against being something negative. So consciousness of self, going all the way back to Fanon's graduate student days when he writes Black Skin, White Mass. It's incredible to think that the work was written by as a graduate student.
2: Yeah, well.
1: that goes all the way through his work. That is that how the individual becomes conscious of him or herself as not only authentic, but as dare I say, a revolutionary subject, someone who can take charge of their own lives and change their life and their environment and community around them.
2: Which goes back to what I was saying, too, in the sense of the medical profession at the time that he saw was all about taking the agency away from people, and all that you could do, or all that happened to you if you were a patient, which I think speaks to his frustration and why he quit, probably, was all that the medical profession would do to people is it would they could never be subjects themselves. They were always objects of doctor right. sentences. They would say, oh, you have this disease. That's your identity that I've given to you now.
1: Right.
2: You have no agency in crafting your own identity, which I think, you know, those ideas of, you mentioned the word authenticity too, is a very inauthentic mm-hmm. way to live your life when doctors are telling you, especially when it's French white doctors telling, you know, colonized peoples around the world that, no, this is your condition. This is how you are. Mm-hmm. It's a very impersonal relationship. We were getting into the sense of talking about collective consciousness too. And the experiences of forming the cafes, and I was curious about if we could talk more about the idea of national consciousness that Fanon thought was really important for people to develop. He says, Fanon writes that, quote, national consciousness, instead of being the all-embracing crystallization of the innermost hopes of the whole people, instead of being the immediate and most obvious result of the mobilization of the people, will be in any case only an empty shell, a crude and fragile travesty of what it might have been. The faults that we find in it are quite sufficient explanation of the facility with which, when dealing with young and independent nations, the nation is passed over for the race and the tribe is preferred to the state. And he later writes that to address these shortcomings of post-colonial states, political education is required to, quote, make the totality of the national reality to each citizen, to make the history of the nation part of the personal experience of each of its citizens. And so my question was a mouthful. Yeah. My question was, how did raising national consciousness, in Fanon's view, contribute to global health? Is it more of that affirming identity, that a positive identity, even if it's, you know, because as a leftist, one thinks, even reading Fanon's writings, you have to be very aware of the pitfalls of a simple liberal nationalist movement, that it can only go so far, which is clearly what he's saying. But he also seems to think that we need to take this, that developing a nationalist consciousness at all is a great first step towards something better.
1: Yeah. It's a very good question, Nick. A lot of people don't really catch that dialectic. He says that if national consciousness doesn't become social consciousness, it leads up into a dead end. Later on, I think near the conclusion, the end of Wretched of the Earth, he talks about national consciousness, which is not narrow nationalism, is the only thing that can give us an international perspective. So he was critical of nationalism, or national consciousness that just goes as far as nationalism, but doesn't turn toward social consciousness. Mm-hmm. And he also calls it a humanism, that he's calling for a new humanism. But when you read it closely, he's saying that you, however, cannot skip over the stage of national consciousness. Mm. But if you just get that far and go no further to social consciousness, then you end up in a dead end. And the people who want to skip over the national consciousness stage mm-hmm. and go straight to social consciousness, or you get people who only, you know, who stop, as many of them did in Africa, stop at the stage of national consciousness. And it's in the chapter in Wretched of the Earth on the pitfalls of national consciousness. And there he just really dissects the post-independence reality of the national leader, the national party, the national bourgeoisie, and whatnot, and how they get stuck. He's one of the first people to use the term neocolonialism for these states. That's why it's very interesting when you look at the reception to Fanon or the continuation of Fanon. I mean, there's a gigantic Fanon industry, a lot of people writing on Fanon all over the world. But it's interesting that pretty much at the time that Wretched of the Earth came out, both in Africa and the Caribbean, Fanon was persona non grata in a number of newly independent African states because of the critique that he left at his death, both in the Caribbean and in Africa, and thus the biggest reception to Fanon, the biggest audience for Fanon, was here in the United States in the Black Power movement.
2: I mean, it's interesting to me because it almost seems like, to take a Fanonian analysis of like a modern African state like, say, Kenya, who I think Jomo Kenyatta, to my mind, has always served as one of the chief examples of this type of purely nationalist figure who went, you know, no further into developing a more holistic social consciousness. But like, you can take a modern African state like Kenya, and, you know, now they have that conservative party in power under what's the name, Uhuru Kenyatta. And it seems like you would almost the correct way to analyze that situation is to say, is what Fanon would say, is maybe they never actually achieved a whole national, like, they didn't actually have the full national consciousness step. It didn't pervade. He writes that it needs to pervade, like, the mindset of each individual. Right. And so it's weird. It seems weird to me today, you know, if you go out and tell somebody on, like, a leftist on the street, like, yeah, the problem with a lot of post-colonial states is they didn't go far enough in their nationalist phase. Mm. It seems like a weird thing to tell people, but it's almost what Fanon is saying, or would say about...
1: No, I think you're right. I mean, every nation is different, but I mean, it's easy to say that, well, they didn't get to the stage of social conscious, but in many cases, they never got fully through into the national stage. But the thing, coming back to his psychiatry, in a certain sense, an embryo. He often refers, particularly in Dying Colonialism, he and I think, and also in Wretched of the Earth, he would use this expression, the reality of the nation, the new reality of the nation, reality of the nation. And he's looking at the germination of a new national reality right within the breakup of the old colonial one. Mm. And there's all, it's, you know, it manifests itself in all kinds of ways. And I think in his own way, first in Algiers, and later on he goes to Tunis. He had to get out of Dodge. He had to get out of Algiers. Literally, they were coming for him. And so he goes and he moves his practice to Tunis, Tunisia, which had just gotten its independence. And he attempts to create a microcosm of that new reality of the nation within the clinic, in a certain sense. You know, what is the lived experience of people? What does the lived experience of people look like when it is free of colonialism? Can the clinic be an institution or an instrument of decolonization or a decolonized space and whatnot?
2: Yeah.
1: And I think in a certain sense that was what he was doing in microcosm. Now he had larger projects in terms of actual national development, particularly economic development, which is frankly no one writes about in looking at Wretched of the Earth or some of his other work. But his brother Joby, his older brother, wrote a nice memoir about him, was an agronomist on the island of Martinique where they're from. So he had all kinds of ideas about economic development. The faction within the FLN that Fanon was associated with, which is the more radical faction, led by a man by the name of Abeni Ramdani, who was a Kabyle, not a Arab. And he and Fanon and others are much more taken with what happens in terms of economic development after independence. And so there's a whole dimension of Fanon's writing, particularly in Wretched of the Earth, that looks at economic development in post-independence Africa that really hasn't been addressed much or engaged with much, that I think would be helpful too. But, and so in order to go to that, to make that move from national consciousness to social consciousness, yeah. What were the material foundations for that? And again, this work that he and others were doing around economic development in Algeria and other places, would be the foundations for going to that social consciousness. Sure. And so, again, it's odd, maybe not so odd, given who kind of writes on Fanon, that is rarely ever developed or analyzed in his work.
2: Yeah, and it just seems, again, it's going to make me say a sentence that seems weird to say as a leftist, but it seems like Fanon really emphasized in his writings too, now it's really important actually to have a strongly developed middle class in that can carry out this type of nationalist liberation movement, provide no matter how liberal it might be at first, to at least create some of the economic and material foundations for this psychological transformation to happen, for a collective consciousness to build.
1: Well, it's you know, he was scathing in his critique of the national middle class.
2: Yes,
1: but,
2: yes.
1: You know, to be sure. I mean, he used pretty strong language, but I mean, he really thought that the basis of development would be the peasantry in the rural areas.
2: Yeah.
1: I mean, you're in Africa. I mean, what else is it going to be? You get into some interesting areas in looking at what Fanon actually said versus what people perceived him to say. I mean, many in the United States and the Black Power movement, particularly the Panthers, the Black Panther Party, I mean, it's almost as if they read Wretched of the Earth and they hadn't gotten beyond the first chapter on violence. And so there was I guess it wasn't much of a debate back then. It has since become a debate about the Panthers taking from Fanon the notion of the lumpen proletariat's role in the revolution, because that's one of the things they're said to have taken. And so there's a lot of reassessment of that going on. The idea of social, economic, and political development that he deals with in Pitfalls of National Consciousness, Chapter 3 of Wretched of the Earth, is where a lot of countries in Africa still are to this day. I mean, they really really haven't gotten beyond that moment.
2: Yeah.
1: Unfortunately.
2: Yeah. To kind of close things out, can I ask, I mean, you've been studying Fanon clearly for decades at this point. Do you have a certain, is there something about Fanon's story and his writings that resonate with you very personally, you know, that have led you to study him for so long? Are there any, personal stories that you really remember, distinctly his writing just impacted you or hit you right at the right time in the right place, and that's why you've kept studying for so long, or...?
1: What I appreciated about Fanon early on, I mean, I've read Fanon almost every year since I was a senior in high school, and that was 1968. So I've lived with Fanon, but I think, and I've kind of, you know, every now and then I go back to kind of your question, you know, what was it about Fanon? And I think it was, as a young Black intellectual, I saw the power of ideas, the power of theory, because it's often overlooked, because there's kind of a hyper whatever about practice. And as my mentor says, not by practice alone. You just can't have a revolution.

0: which is, I always love that. He says that the scientists, that physical scientists have microscopes and telescopes and all kinds of instruments, but social scientists, the instruments we have are ideas, the power of abstraction. Mm-hmm. And so you see that in someone like Fanon, and this new Fanon that we're now discovering, now that the clinical papers, yeah, that 500, there's a new 500-page book that just came out of formerly unpublished clinical papers of his and other writings, including political speeches, two plays, by the way, that he wrote, letters. We're discovering a new Fanon. A whole new generation of folks will see a new Fanon that, you know, we never saw. And so it's generating a tremendous amount of scholarship around the world. I mean, all over the place. I mean, we tried to get a scholar from the West Bank to write for our book. Unfortunately, he couldn't because he had some family issues at the time, personal issues. But we're still in touch with him. We mention him. There is a Frantz Fanon University in Somaliland, in the northern border of Somalia. Hussein Bulhan is the founder of it. He's one of the few people who's written a book on Fanon psychotherapy. In the book, we have a piece on a Somali community in Toronto, Canada. We have a psychiatric nurse in Australia. We have Roberto Beneducci, who started a Fanon Center in Turin, Italy, to help immigrants coming from North Africa and the Middle East using Fanonian therapy. We have Dr. Lewis King, who started one of the first Fanon centers in the world in Los Angeles back in the early 1970s. I actually spoke there myself. It no longer exists, but he was the executive director of that. We have a guy who, two authors, principal author, is the director of the NYU Bellevue Torture Survivors Center, and dealing with torture survivors of torture. And he wrote a piece on it. So we have people from a lot of different communities and others, including here in Champaign, Urbana, Imani Bazell, who had a radio station here in Champaign called Access Live, who did all kinds of public service work around mental health issues in the community here in Champaign, Urbana, and used the Fanonian framework. I was often on that. And Helen Neville, my co-editor, and I were often on that radio program talking about mental health issues, particularly around at the time of police shootings of young black men, both in this community and other communities, and how black communities were dealing with the trauma of police violence and brutality. So we try to get a good cross-section of people who are doing work using a Fanonian framework to do that work. That's what we want. And it's, a book like this has never been done before. I mean, everybody kind of does a kind of discursive, including myself, in the past, a kind of discursive reading of Fanon. You know, everything is discursive now. But the people who, you know, we asked the question, who was actually using Fanon in their practice, and what are the issues? You have a young white psychiatrist, clinical worker, who works in a rape community, rape crisis center. Powerful piece that she did in terms of situating herself as a white clinician dealing with a black woman, actually a LGBT woman who had to deal with the trauma of rape and whatnot, and how she used Fanon's work. And so it has a lot of interesting case studies that I hope people will get a chance to read.
1: Well, Lou Turner, thank you so much. The book, again, is Explorations in Mental Health, Frantz Fanon's Psychotherapeutic Approaches to Clinical Work, Practicing

0: internationally with marginalized communities, as edited by yourself, Lou Turner, and Helen Neville. So thank you so much for being on Radical History Reviews.
1: Thank you, yeah. Nick, for having me.
0: Always a pleasure to get to speak with my friend, Dr. Lou Turner. Again, his book is France Fanon's Psychotherapeutic Approaches to Clinical Work, Practicing Internationally with Marginalized Communities, which he co-authored with Dr. Helen Neville, who is also at the University of Illinois at Urbana-Champaign. I hope you're all able to check out the book. Thanks for listening.

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3: Hello again, everyone, and welcome back to the Prison Justice Show. For a brief recap of what we talked about last time, we looked at the coldly calculated motivations of researchers that used incarcerated populations as medical guinea pigs. Again, we looked back at that archetypical case of the Stateville Penitentiary malaria experiment that was conducted during World War II. So that was like the main model that we worked off of in the last few times. So the basic idea from there, again, very briefly, was that we tend to care more about people that are, you know, more visible to us. And in a world where we become increasingly connected to those in our circles, we also end up becoming more disconnected to those outside. And places like prisons have always been majorly disconnected from the rest of the world, right? It's not like you think of prisons as a hub for people to go in and out and communicate really well. And prisons often act as a kind of black box, where we know that, you know, people go in and come out, but we don't really have a great idea about what exactly is going on inside, nor can we really ever get a great look at it ourselves, well, you know, for the average person. And within prisons, to unethical medical researchers, there's an easily controllable population of individuals with little room for some kind of statistical or research error. With that as a very brief recap of last time, let's get into today's episode. So today I want to start talking about the prison industrial complex through a variety of brief episodes. So the idea of a prison industrial complex really started to take hold when the war on drugs began with Reagan in the early 70s. The incarcerated population went from 250,000 roughly in 1940 to about 350,000 in 1971. So basically, in a period of 30 years, the prison population went up by 100,000 people. After the war on drugs was declared, in the next 30-year period, it jumped up to 2 million. So compare that pre-war on drugs period, where 30 years, 100,000 increase, to 30 years later, and it's about 1.7 million of an increase in prison population. So it's not some kind of like organic, normal, you know, increase in prison population just based on the overall population growing or anything like that. So there are a lot of monetary driving forces for this, right? It's clearly not like some kind of natural progression. And monetary driving forces for a prison industrial complex include factors that we've talked about before. You have money being funneled into surveillance companies, you have the use of prison labor as a cheap resource, you have hefty contracts for substandard medical and nutritional care, and so on. So now with that as a very brief primer on what this idea is, well, today we aren't going to talk so much about it on that specific of a level. We will next time, but today instead, I wanted to talk more abstractly about the idea of freedom, because that's essentially what's underlying the prison industrial complex to begin with. So freedom is a concept that's thoroughly intertwined not only with the lives of incarcerated people, but with every single one of us, you know, as should be obvious. This is probably a pretty non-controversial statement. So freedom is a deeply important concept to pretty much all of us, even if we don't completely agree on what that freedom is. And as a national identity, it's so important to us that we call our enemies, oftentimes you'll see them used as like enemies to freedom, regardless of the veracity or lack thereof of that statement. I'm not saying that when we say that we're right. And the other thing is that as a country, we routinely laud ourselves as being the freest country on the planet. Again, truthfulness not included. And on the other hand, we actually will constantly make comparisons to people that are in prison when we conjure up images of what isn't free. So for example, most of us are really familiar with comparing the lack of freedom that you have as a teenager to something like prison. You know, it's not really uncommon for a teenager to complain to their parents that they're basically being kept at home like it's a prison. And the point there isn't really the accuracy of the statement, but rather that for the most part, we generally acknowledge that the antithesis of freedom that we have here is imprisonment, that this is kind of completely on the other side of the spectrum. And especially imprisonment in our own jails and prisons, and I think that's an interesting distinction to be made, that when we talk about what's the opposite of freedom here, we don't say it's, oh, being in jail in the Middle East or in Europe or something like that. Again, not to say that that would be the right reaction. I think very much so we should focus on our spectrum of freedom here and, you know, worry about where we can work within that space. But it's still interesting that we do realize that essentially the other side of the freedom spectrum is right here at home. We don't try to, like, outsource that ideologically, which we do with some other concepts. So, as a culture, we generally do acknowledge that. And this may all seem obvious, right? It may seem like, you know, hey, you're just saying really obvious stuff, but I think it's a very important distinction to be made. And the reason is this. Many of us see the spectrum of freedom as sliding from that one end, prisons, to the other end on the outside. Like, we like to think of ourselves as being, like, you know, truly free if we consider people in prisons to be, like, truly not free. Now, obviously, this is an admittedly simplistic interpretation, but I think it works to describe that thought process. But here's the thing, though, when I say that, and this is where we'll start to get a bit weird. None of us are truly free, and I don't just mean something like, oh yeah, we have to pay loans or mortgages or something, or we're dependent on our bosses or companies continuing to pay us or governments or whatever. That's not the weird kind of freedom I'm talking about. So I'm talking about, like, the purest kind of freedom, which is the ability to do whatever you want. And by this, I mean, like, whatever, okay? So, for example, as free of a human being as you can be, you know, even if you had everyone operating to your beck and whim, doing whatever you wanted, you can never fly like a bird can. You can simulate it all you want, sure. You can get on a plane and functionally do something pretty similar, but no matter how hard you try, you're not going to spontaneously sprout feathers, and flapping your arms about isn't going to do much to save you from a long fall if you decide to, you know, walk off a cliff. So there's some things here that are inherent to us as human beings that limit our freedom to begin with. So when we talk in normal conversations about being free or freedom, we all inherently acknowledge that we're talking about some kind of limited or reasonable freedom, right? Like, when we talk about freedom in the U.S., we don't talk about, you know, the freedom to, again, flap our arms and fly into the sky. That doesn't really factor into it. And it's important to figure out what the freedom that we're all talking about is. It's very important because the lack of that specific freedom that we all kind of inherently have some agreement on, you know, it's not the freedom you can, again, like, you can fly in the air, but it's not the lack of freedom that's in prison. So the lack of that specific freedom that we all think that we enjoy on the outside determines the conditions that we make for incarcerated people, because incarceration is basically, like, whatever we have on the outside, we don't want people to have on the inside. I'm not saying that is a good thing, I'm saying that is essentially how our prison system has shaped up to be. And it's by looking at these specific freedoms that we can start to see just how deeply wrong something like the prison industrial complex is. So for that, let's look at some of the freedoms that an adult can reasonably expect to enjoy. Or rather, at some scenarios. Let's say you just graduated with a degree, and you're choosing a field to work in. You have some job offers, actually from a few different places. You know, look at you go. And you're looking through the places that you interviewed at. You know, company A looked good, but then you found out that they funded or sponsored some horrific thing or another. You know, like companies like, for example, Nestle do. And now you're looking more at company B. You're looking at company A, and you're deciding, oh, they're right out. You don't want to help them do horrible things. You don't want to be a part of that. You have a bunch of different job offers, and you don't want to be anywhere near something as malicious as company A. So you have a few freedoms there. You have the freedom to choose what company you want to work for, but you also have the freedom to pick your battles. Remember that you had multiple job offers in this first scenario, so let's imagine a slightly different scenario or spend months of job hunting, and you finally get the one offer. But this time, the only offer you have is from Company A. Now, you don't want to work for them, and certainly you acknowledge that what they do is morally reprehensible, but, well, you're starving, and you need to do something about it, so you end up working for them. See, here you still had the freedom to choose what company you wanted to work for. Nobody forced you to work at Company A, you know, no one, like, handcuffed you and said, ah, you have to come work here. But you didn't have the freedom to pick your battle. You weren't reasonably able to say no, since the alternative was, in this scenario, starvation. As a quick note, please realize that this is a mental exercise. I'm not passing judgments or passing a lack of judgment on anyone in a similar situation, since my personal evaluation of such a scenario would be much different based on each person's case. So, you know, based on, like, for me personally, for some people, I might actually say, no, it's a terrible thing you just did there. Even if you were starving, and for other people, I might say, no, that's reasonable, considering your scenario. So again, main point there is just that's not me trying to make it personal at all. So anyways, back to the point. So in that second scenario that we just talked about, you had one reasonable choice to make, you know, and you essentially had to make it. You didn't feel good about it, but you figure that will be an issue to figure out after your stomach stops killing you. Now, this is kind of similar to the situation in prisons, but not exactly. So it's similar that many incarcerated people will have to do work to get any kind of basic luxury. That's like how previously we've talked about them needing to purchase books to read at exorbitant prices and degradingly low wages while they're in prison. So the similarity to appreciate is that the scenario is driving the consent behind what's going on there. That's to say, there's not some kind of inherent love for the work, there's no inherent love for the company or the situation or anything. It's basically you're in a tough situation and you're doing what you quote-unquote have to. And again, this is true for most of us, right? Most of us don't get to pick exactly where we want to work and exactly where we want to make our moral stands and so on and so forth. It's essentially a gradient. But a big difference when we talk about incarcerated people is this, is that if we're talking about you and me, you can always walk away from your scenario. You know, if you find out that your boss literally wants you to kill someone, you can say, hell no, and you can leave. I'm not going to say that you're going to be, like, it's going to be super hunky-dory for you after you just quit your job in the middle of nowhere, but, you know, again, if your boss is telling you to kill someone, please do that. But in prison, you can't exactly do that because your entire scenario is the hell no situation, especially when you look at the ramifications of the prison industrial complex. So for example, let's say that you've been incarcerated and you find out that the surveillance company responsible for your prison has been illegally storing tapes and recordings of you. You can't exactly just leave, right? You can't just walk out the door once you decide that it's messed up. Rest assured, it is messed up. You don't have the freedom to make a moral judgment in an immoral situation. If you wanted to help others like yourself, you know, say your fellow incarcerees, by drawing attention to this injustice, you're going to have a very hard time actually getting something to happen from, like, a legal perspective and a realistic perspective. And what I'm talking about here isn't a hypothetical. This is actually the real thing that we talked about during our episode on prison phone calls through Securus and other providers. And the thing about prison is that this whole scenario becomes exceedingly perverse in the process. And this is because of the idea of a prison industrial complex. And the idea of a prison industrial complex is, you know, it's pretty much in the name. Instead of prison being a rehabilitatory sector, it becomes an industry. It becomes profit-driven. It means that people are looking to cash in while helping out as little as possible. And it means that there's a vested interest in keeping the industry going. And what's particularly perverse about it is that as an incarcerated person, it's by your own hands that you're essentially forced to choke yourself. You know, if we look at something like the military-industrial complex, which I'm not going to get too much into the details of because it's kind of outside of our scope, if you look at the military-industrial complex, at pretty much any reasonable point, a soldier could say, hey, I don't want to be a part of this anymore. I'm going to quit. Now, I know you can't do it, like, during some operation or whatever, but realize that you do have, in general, you have a pretty big capacity to quit. And that's in a complex where you decide that you, as the aggressor, don't want to do further harm to people or to the aggressed. But when you're an incarcerated person, you're not just the aggressed pawn. You are the aggressor as well, and it's a very weird scenario to be in. So what I mean by that is, your existence is what feeds the industry. You know, after all, and they have a vested interest in making sure that your existence continues, but not your existence in general, not your existence as a person, but your existence as a prisoner. And so not only are you stripped of the freedoms that the example person we talked about had earlier, the one with the job and, you know, picking where they wanted to go, but you as an incarcerated person are forced to engage in your own subjugation. And very importantly, you're forced to engage in the subjugation to a degree that's overwhelming and permeates into your very existence. You know, it's not like you get to go home at the end of your workday, you know, and get to take a break or whatever. And again, my point about this is on a systemic level. You know, people's personal experiences will vary, obviously. Some people will not have had such a terrible experience, and some people will have had worse ones that I'm talking about here. And what I think is that when most people think about the lack of freedom that an imprisoned person has, we don't tend to think about that lack of freedom as being so invasive and unnervingly coordinated by entities that benefit from your imprisonment. We like to think of it as essentially a timeout for grown-ups, where they get a punishment for their crimes, they learn to do better, and they come back out all fixed up. But the reality is that in this scenario, the people putting you in timeout don't really want you to come out of the timeout, and they actually get paid to keep you in there. And so what you come up with isn't some kind of temporary restriction on freedom as a condition of imprisonment, but rather you get this dominating negative freedom. And that's a negative freedom in which you are actively choking the life out of yourself, in which your existence as a prisoner is really set up by the system, not so that you really leave prison and get to be all good and all, but so that you kind of stay there. And that's the idea behind the prison industrial complex, in that it's essentially a cycle where the whole point is for the industry to funnel more people into the system so that they could profit more from that same system. It's essentially the same idea as a military industrial complex, but again, localized to prisons. And the main idea here, to simplify it, is it's the difference between not being able to do what you want to do and actively being forced to do something that you don't want to do and something that harms you. And psychologically and, you know, realistically, it leads to a ton of terrible consequences, which I'll leave as a not-so-fun exercise for you to interpret. So with that being said, we'll leave our show here for today. Next time, we'll talk more about the prison industrial complex and transition from more of the weird philosophical stuff, which, to be clear, I'm not an expert or anything on. Listen to me at your own risk. And we'll transition from that stuff to some more historical and grounded material, which is probably easier for me.
4: Check the mic.

Thank you all for coming. As you know, this is a benefit fundraiser for the businesses affected during July 4th.

0: it was the way that you was clocking me. 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My backwood went out, her big timing on point. Let's slide to my planet, I need to learn you more. Make like my tires and your attire and skirt. 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

0: WRFULP Urbana, grab a donut before they're all.
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2: Took a little time away from this shit. Had to get my thoughts together and shit.

This is Blues Before Sunrise. Each week, we examine the forgotten pages of blues heritage, dusting off records by obscure and unknown artists, as well as the immortal blues men. So we hope you'll take the time to listen along with us on Blues Before Sunrise.

And they're still playing that riff somewhere. It's Tab Smith on the United label from October 1954, a thing called Boogie Joogie. I always thought that would be a great instrumental for a harmonica player, a blues harmonica to play. It's too bad little Walter wasn't around. He was the guy who could, in his mind, know right away which notes were on the harmonica, which notes were being played, and how we would have to change things to actually make it a viable blues jazz recording. That was Tab Smith, recorded for the United label, Leonard Allen with United and the States label, based here in Chicago. It gets us started on this week's edition of Blues Before Sunrise. I'm your host, Steve Cushing. For the next 5 hours, we're here to blow the dust off of some of the forgotten sounds and blues heritage. Let's start with somebody we know. It's Cab Calloway.

again. Brothers and sisters, have you heard the news today? Now, I've been told that Mr. Van Tuba is in town to stay. He's the new sensation. He has lots of syncopation. Come on, gather round, 'cause I've got more to say. 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

0: Cab Calloway and the Big Band. We started with That Man Is Here Again from March of 1937, and I guess you'd either have to be a vintage radio enthusiast or you would have had to have been around at that time, because Cab is imitating one of the very popular big band leaders and radio personalities of the era, and that was Ben Burney was his name. And I was just trying to see what I could find about Ben Burney. Apparently he, forgotten who it was, one of the big radio people, and he had this feud that they cooked up that got them all a lot of publicity. But That Man Is Here Again, they're talking about band leader Ben Burney, from May of 1937. Then a couple of sides from about half a year earlier, September 1936, Cab on the vocals, Copper Colored Gal of Mine, and The Heidi Ho Miracle Man. All three of the sides that we began the set with had Ben Webster in the band on tenor. He'd yet to put in his stint with Duke Ellington, where he really sort of came to the general public's attention, but here he is with Cab in the band. And then the final side was the earliest, January of 1935, Good Sauce from the Gravy Bowl. I guess that's sort of self-explanatory there. Cab Calloway and the Big Band are opening set this week on Blues Before Sunrise from Cab Calloway. Let's listen to Slim and Slam.
1: What you gonna do?

here comes a Fronia. When you want her to love you, tell her this way. Say, hey, hey, sweet Sophronia. Now when she throws the jumping down, everybody gonna swing around. Hey, hey, sweet.

Rosita, Mother Young Manuelo. He held her like this, this lovely miss, and then stole a kiss, this fellow.

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I want to be good.

0: I want to be good. Now, stand on the bang, hold on the bang.
1: Yeah, Slim and Slam. Lady Be Good from May of 1938. When I say Slim and Slam, it's Slim Gaylord, who was there on piano and guitar and vocal, and Slam Stewart, his real name Leroy Stewart, was there on bass and vocal as well, and he was renowned for the effect he got when he would bow the bass, and then he would sing along with his bowing. It was like, even though it was like a duet, the vocal and the box, it was one sound that basically came out of there. That was Slim and Slam. And we had Dopey Joe to start things off from November 1938. Also from that same recording session, Sweet Sophronia. And finally, from November 1938, Buck Dance Rhythm. Then, from February 1938, we had Tip of Tin, and we ramped it up with one of several versions that they did of Oh Lady Be Good, this one from May of 1938. And they were very popular just before World War II, from, I don't know, 37, 38, till the time the war broke out. And then, at least, I know Slim Gaylord was drafted into the Army Air Corps. I'm not sure if Slam stayed home and played or not, or if he went off to service, but I know Slim was gone. You're tuned to Blues Before Sunrise. I'm Steve Cushing. The first hour, of course, always devoted to the sounds of Bronzeville, and that's the jazz-oriented side of the blues. And up next, one of my favorite vocalists. There's not a whole lot here that fits our blues category, so we'll just go with whatever she did. I'm talking about Lena Horne.

Yeah, there's a handful of sides by Lena Horne, and these were all recordings that she made for MGM, and all of these were originally scheduled to appear in movies. Apparently, a couple of them were left out of the final edition that was distributed. But we had first Baby Come Out of the Clouds from February of 1949, and that was heard in the movie The Duchess of Idaho. Then we had Lena and her treatment of Where or When from March 1948 in a feature called Words and Music. Then Lena, Just the Trembling of a Leaf from September of 1943, that was scheduled to be in a feature, Two Girls and a Sailor. Finally, much later in the mid-50s, recorded in September 1955, You Got Looks, which again was scheduled to be included in the movie Meet Me in Las Vegas, but I don't know if it made the final cut or not, but it certainly was available for this CD. Again, it's called Lena Horne at Metro-Goldwyn-Mayer. You're tuned to Blues Before Sunrise. How about some Hep Harmony? We've got the Delta Rhythm Boys here this morning, and they're accompanied by Les Paul.

and bad. Why don't you hike the pike to Tipperary? You got a long ways to go. Why don't you take a little bath to Tipperary?

Spirits of Rhythm featuring Ella Logan on vocals, Long Way from Tipperary, September 1941. We started with the Delta Rhythm Boys, One-Sided Love Affair from October 1947, featuring Les Paul on guitar. Then Meat Lux Lewis, one of those 12-inch Blue Note recordings from August 1944. He calls it the Chicago Flyer. We also listened to Buck and Bubbles, Sweet Georgia Brown, October 1936, and that brought us around to Ella Logan. You're tuned to Blues Before Sunrise. That's hour number one. We're going to pause, identify the station. We'll be back with hour number two. You hang around. Tab Smith will take us up to station ID.

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1: Mastermind. Yeah. It's your boy Bam. I had to talk to him real quick, man. Mastermind, what it do?
2: It's hour number two of this week's Blues Before Sunrise.

0: and it lasts for three.
1: Uh-huh.
0: And the longer it goes, the more it grows.
1: Yeah.
0: They promenade the boulevard.
1: Yeah.
0: All dressed to kill in the latest garb.
1: Sharp cats.
0: You must come down now and see the sight. That's Beale Street on a

0: out what they got.
1: Oh, you're talking about them cooks?
0: Come get them, folks. Better get them while they're hot.
1: Uh-huh.
0: Crowds gather round to watch them climb.
1: What they doing?
0: Frying, stacking fish by the pound.
1: Yeah!
0: Slapping hush puppies up on the grill.
1: And it pays the good.
0: Keeping time to the big bass fill.
1: Uh-huh.
0: Spare ribs smoking brown just right.
1: Yama, yama.
0: That's Beale Street on a Saturday night.

0: and down the road.
1: Yeah.
0: The rhythm food. They steal the show.
1: I hit the shine shoes.
0: Folks gather around and clap their hands.
1: Yeah.
0: When they swing out to the jukebox.
1: I get a job down there.
0: In unison, they send the crowd. Popping them rags fast and loud.
1: Bad enough
0: they shag way back and they truck up light.
1: Yeah.
0: That's Beale Street. They ride them with all their might.
1: Yeah.

0: Now, this street of joy is hard to live.
1: I bet it is, too.
0: Saturday night's just like New Year's.
1: Yeah.
0: That's real good fun, done just right.
1: Yeah.
0: Field Street on a Saturday night.
1: Yeah.

0: Now, look here, Skip. Yeah. You ever been down in Memphis, Tennessee?
1: No, but man, I gotta go.
0: Boy, that's just a place where you ought to be.
1: Yeah.
0: The Giants is jumping on a Saturday night.
2: There's a record under Calvin Bowe's name, but he teams up with Scatman Crothers. That was the second voice you heard there. Beale Street on a Saturday Night from January 1951. It's Blues Before Sunrise. I'm Steve Cushing. We got a lot of records. Let's get to them. Here's Amos Milbourne.

0: keep a coming, but the train done gone.
1: But now you see, it's this way, now.
0: You don't have to tell me nothing.
1: Look, but look, just let me explain. I got
0: explain nothing. I've told you once.
1: I got a million things to do.
0: A million things to do what? Yeah, all right, go ahead and tell me. You go ahead and tell me. Look, I'm listening. Go ahead.
1: I've got to get to my job.
0: I don't care what you have.
1: Look, I got to blow my horn. You know. Some
0: blow your horn. The people been here shoving and speaking and rushing trying to get here to see you. You know what?

Henry Adams from November of 1958. Rounding out the set, we started with Amos Milbourne. Tell Me How Long Has the Train Been Gone? And that was Don Wilkerson, who was there's always like an instrumentalist that when they do the two voice thing, somebody's got to play the fool. That was Don Wilkerson from January of 1950. Charles Brown, Tell Me You'll Wait For Me, from 1944. We listened to Larry Darnell, Pack Your Rags and Go, from January 1950. Helen Humes, from November 1951, and I Ain't in the Mood. And Marie Adams, A Fool in Love, November 1958. You're tuned to Blues Before Sunrise, and just when you thought it was safe to go back in the water.

0: I can't keep my page open. Now that ain't right. Now I got it. We reform the world. We reform the world. Brothers and sisters. Hey, where you going? Hey, brother, where are you going?
1: Are you speaking to me?
0: Yeah, where you going?
1: Where am I going?
0: Yeah.
1: I'm going to that nightclub over there.
0: Nightclub? No, don't go in the nightclub. Don't do that, brother, because I'm trying to save your soul. Don't go in there.
1: You trying to do what?
0: I'm trying to save your soul. Don't go in the nightclub.
1: Save my soul? What are you talking about?
0: Stay with me, brother.
1: Look here, I'm going to that nightclub and have me a drink. I'll see you later.
0: Hey, come here, brother. Don't go in the nightclub. Stay with me because I'm trying to save us. See, I got the word here, you understand? And I'm trying to save your soul.
1: Well, wait a minute. I'm going and have me a taste. What are you talking about, save my soul?
0: But, brother, don't
1: what,
0: go in there.
1: You're a reverend or something?
0: I'm a reverend. I'm a powerful reverend.
1: I see.
0: And I'm trying to save your soul.
1: I see. Well, look, my soul don't need no saving. I'm going on in here and have me a taste. Hey, I got my woman in there.
0: Yeah, hey, come here, boy. Now, don't say that now. You got your woman in there?
1: Yes.
0: But I'm trying to save your soul. You don't understand.
1: Yeah, you said that, Reverend. I know you're trying to save, but my soul don't need no saving. Save your own soul.
0: Yeah?
1: Now I'm going on in.
0: Hey, come here, boy. Oh, I don't understand why I can't get this here over to you. You got your soul. You got a soul, son.
1: Now what's this about the devil here? What's that devil mean?
0: See what it said right there?
1: Yeah, what it said?
0: Did you believe in the good book?
1: The good book?
0: The good book.
1: Yes.
0: The good book said right here.
1: Yes.
0: Save the souls of others that need to be saved.
1: Yes.
0: And I'm trying to save your soul.
1: I see.
0: Because I believe you're a nice boy.
1: Yes.
0: And you need to have your soul saved.
1: Yes.
0: Do like I tell you, son.
1: Yes.
0: Don't go in that nightclub.
1: Mm-hmm.
0: When you go in that nightclub,
1: what happens?
0: You got a devil in there with you.
1: You say what?
0: When you go in there, the devil going there with you.
1: The devil goes in there with me when I go in that nightclub.
0: Yeah.
1: Well, if he do, he going to buy his own drinks. I'm going in there now. I ain't no paying for nobody's drinks but mine.
0: But brother, don't do that. I'm trying to save your soul.
1: Now look here, Rev.
0: Yeah.
1: Now I'm getting tired of this.
0: Now wait a minute.
1: I'm getting a little fed up.
0: Now wait a minute.
1: Now I asked you nicely to stop bothering me.
0: I know you did,
1: You're keeping me from my woman.
0: I know.
1: And you're keeping me from my drink.
0: I know.
1: Now don't do it again.
0: Don't hit me.
1: I said don't hit me, brother.
0: Don't
1: hit me. Don't hit me. Punch you in your mouth.
0: Boy, you know what you're doing?
1: I said I'll bust you right in your lips if you don't stop me from going to that thing again.
0: You gonna bust me in my lips?
1: Right in your mouth.
0: And I'm the Rev?
1: I don't care who you are.
0: Hot damn, I'll find out all about that.

0: Rev, that's a knife you got in your hand.
1: Darn right it's a knife I got in my hand.
0: Well, Rev, you're supposed to be preaching the Bible.
1: You grabbed me in my collar and jacked me all up like that?
0: Oh, but Rev.
1: I'm trying to save your soul.
0: I didn't mean nothing by it.
1: You did mean something by it?
0: No, I didn't, Rev.
1: Don't know me, boy.
0: Yeah, I'm sorry, Rev.
1: You don't know me.
0: I never seen a man with the good book carrying a switchblade.
1: I'll preach heaven and then cut the hell out of you.
0: Well, I'm sorry, Rev. All I was trying to do was to stop you from messing up my clothes.
1: Don't never do that to me, boy.
0: I didn't mean it, Rev.
1: Because if I cut you, you're going to bleed.
0: I know it, man.
1: Don't never mess with me.
0: Well, look, I'll see you later, Rev.
1: I'm a Rev.
0: I know. I'll see you later.
1: I can't save your soul, but go on in there, but don't mess with me.
0: I'm sorry, Rev.
1: You don't know who you're messing with,
0: yeah,
1: boy.
0: Okay, please.
1: I'll ruin you, doggone. Let me get my word back up here. Mess around here and made me lose my spirit. Trying to do all right by these fellas. I'm trying to save their soul. But doggone it, don't mess with me. Oh, I'm a Rev and a powerful Rev. But I got the stuff to take care of myself. I don't look out. Don't worry about me. We reform the world. We reform the world. Brothers and sisters, we reform. Hey, where you going, brother?
2: Say what?
1: Where you going?
2: Where I'm going?
1: Yeah.
2: That's my business. What you care where I'm going at, man? Go ahead and beat on that tub you talking about.
1: Hey,
2: there.
1: Come here, boy.
2: Huh?
1: Come here, boy.
2: Boy, what you mean, boy?
1: What did I say, boy? I said boy, then what's wrong with you?
2: What's wrong with you?
1: I'm trying to tell you, I'm trying to save you. I'm a Rev.
2: You a what?
1: I'm a Rev.
2: Rev?
1: I'm a Rev and I'm a powerful Rev.
2: Well, keep on revving then, that's all right.
1: Hey, boy, come here, son. Don't be that way.
2: Don't put on my dry goods. Don't
1: what do
2: that.
1: What do you mean, don't put on your dry goods?
2: I said, don't do that.
1: Don't do what?
2: Don't do that.
1: I got your dry goods. What are you going to do about me grabbing your dry goods? What are you going to do about it?
2: Oh, you kind of bad, huh?
1: No, I ain't bad, but I can take care of myself.
2: Man, let me go in this club and get me some smoke chips.
1: No, hey, come here, boy. Come here, let me tell you. You see, I'm a Rev.
2: You a Rev.
1: I'm here trying to save your soul.
2: Uh-huh.
1: You understand? And I don't want to go in that nightclub. No. Stay with the nightclub and listen to me. Because I don't tell you nothing wrong. You understand? I'm a reverend. And I'm a powerful reverend. And I'm looking out for your soul. You understand?
2: Don't go in the nightclub.
1: Don't go in there.
2: You want me to stay with you?
1: Stay with me.
2: And beat on that thing there.
1: And beat my drum and help me get some more souls and save the soul.
2: Beat your drum?
1: Yeah, help me beat
2: you
1: drum.
2: Grab me and get them or beat your darn head. That's what I'm going to do. Say it.
1: Well, I can stop that head beating right here, you know.
2: Rev!
1: Yeah?
2: You know, you can't stand no joking, can you?
1: No.
2: I was playing with you all the time.
1: You were, huh?
2: I see this morning, I said, now that is a good Rev.
1: You did say that.
2: That man is trying to save some soul.
1: Yeah.
2: And I should be right there with him.
1: Yeah, because you saw this knife I got in my hand. That's why you said that. You go in that nightclub, I'm going to cut you.
2: Uh-uh.
1: And if I cut you, boy, you're going to bleed. I'm telling you that now. I don't want you to go in that nightclub. I want to save your soul. And I'm going to save your soul if I have to save it by the blade of this knife. You understand?
2: Well, Rev,
1: huh?
2: Look like you mean business.
1: I do mean business, boy.
2: Look out of the way.
1: Yeah, huh? Yeah, you're going to see you all right there now, huh?
2: And you all right, Rev?
1: You gonna join
2: me? I done join you.
1: You done join me.
2: What I'm joining?
1: No, I'm gonna get the book. Give me the good book.
2: Oh, the book there.
1: I'll be reading on page 217.
2: 217.
1: That's a good number. It may come out.
2: What it say there?
1: You see what it says? We reform the world.
2: Well, you read. I can read, but I can't read writing so good.
1: You can't, huh? All right. We reform the world.
2: Oh, yeah. We reform the world. We reform the world.
1: Brothers and sisters, we reform. Where you going, gal?
3: In the club over here.
1: Huh?
3: I'm going in this club over here.
1: You going over to that nightclub right there?
3: I'm going in this nightclub.
1: Hey, brother, we got to save this soul here.
3: Wait a minute, what's going on?
1: Don't go in that nightclub.
2: Rev.
3: No.
2: Preach the gospel now. Keep your mind on your business now, yeah.
1: Yeah, I'm
3: say
1: trying
3: no,
1: to.
3: I'm going to lose.
1: I want to save this gal's soul. See?
2: Yeah, I know.
1: You going in that nightclub?
3: Yeah, Rev.
1: Don't go in the nightclub, gal.
3: Why?
1: Because we here to save your soul,
3: Rev,
1: baby.
3: Turn my arm and Luke. I gotta go ahead and
1: beat
3: my man.
1: I gotta save your soul, baby.
3: Wait a minute. You don't save my soul, but I guarantee you, I sure to save yours.
1: You think you can save my soul, baby?
3: No question about it.
2: Huh? Ralph. Huh? Stick to the book now. Stick to the book now. You're getting out of bounds.
1: Tend to your damn business now.
3: Ralph,
1: I'm going to lose. Can I? You want? But don't bother me, son. This gal, this good-looking gal here, man. This gal is built.
2: Yeah, but you done saved me now. What you trying to do here, Ralph?
1: I'm going to save her now. Don't worry about that.
3: Women, Ralph.
1: Yeah?
3: I got to meet my boyfriend
1: in the club. Your boyfriend in the club?
3: Yeah.
1: And you think I should go, and you want me to go there with you, huh?
3: If you want me to save your soul.
1: Yeah?
3: Yeah.
1: Can you save my soul?
3: Yes, right.
1: You know, I believe this old gal can save my soul.
2: Ralph.
1: I'm getting the wrong saving. I didn't know.
2: Ralph.
1: Huh?
2: You're doing wrong now.
1: Now, wait. Don't start by that wrong guy. Me and this gal got me now. Don't start that mess, man.
3: Come on, Red.
1: Yeah, we're going to be all right. Say, brother.
2: Oh, yeah, well, give me a little chance there, won't you? What you doing?
1: What do you mean, brother?
2: Hold on to soul.
1: What do you mean, brother?
2: What you?
1: Come on, girl. We're going to go in there.
2: I'm not here. Where you going in there with that old low-down gal?
1: Well, don't. What do you mean that low-down gal?
3: Yeah, what do you mean by this low-down gal?
1: Good-looking this gal is, you don't find no good looking, yo, low down gals, man.
2: Oh, no.
1: No. Come on, gal. Let's go to the nightclub.
2: Ralph!
1: Huh?
2: Stop!
1: What you mean?
2: Don't go no further.
1: Why?
2: You know what the good book says.
1: What the good book said, boy?
2: A woman is the root of all evil.
1: The good book said a woman is the root of all evil?
2: Yeah.
1: Look like I'm going to get some roots tonight. Don't worry about it.

you. I took you from the country, but the country is still in you. Now when I met you, baby, you was out in the street.

Yeah, the old city slicker, Jimmy McCracklin, and Country Baby from the year 1958. Also the one before that, He Knows the Rules. Both of those recorded for the Chess Brothers in 1958. We also heard from Christine Cottrell out of Nashville, Every Night in the Week, recorded in 1953. And we started this set, pardon me, we went to the Regal Theater in Chicago back in April of 1967, Pigmeat Markham and Company at the Regal. Right here on Blues Before Sunrise, I'm your host, Steve Cushing. Let's change the pace now. Go back and pick up some pre-war recordings. Those are things done before World War II. How about 1928? That seems a little bit before the war. This is Sidney Williams on piano.

Yeah, Sidney Williams on piano, A Thing Called a Ragdoll, from April of 1928. You know, the past couple of weeks during this spot, we've been featuring classic blues singers. We spent a couple of years playing Ethel Waters in this spot, and I thought we would feature classic blues singers. A couple of weeks ago, we had Viola McCoy. Last week, we had Rosa Henderson. This week, I thought we would feature a handful of sides by the mother of the blues, Ma Rainey. Everything that Ma did was on the Paramount label. Let's go back to May 1924, and Lord, send me a man.

There's Ma Rainey with three sides. On each of those sides, she was accompanied by Lovie Austin and her serenaders, Lovie Austin, piano, Tommy Lanier, cornet, Jimmy O'Brien, clarinet. On the late recording, Charlie Harris was there on alto saxophone. Let's see, the sides we heard was Lord, Send Me a Man from May 1924. That's the one that had Charlie Harris. Then we had the Southern Blues from December 1923. And we ramped it up again from the late session, May 24, a record they entitled Ma Rainey's Mystery Record. Ma Rainey here on Blues Before Sunrise. Hey, time now for our vintage gospel set. Going to listen to a sermon from the Reverend Sundown Jesse McBride. But first, it's the original Kings of Harmony.

0: Brothers and sisters, I'm calling your attention this morning to the 15th chapter of St. Mark.
1: Mm-hmm.
0: Talking about the woman who had the issue of blood 12 long ago.
2: Mm-hmm.
0: Talking about the woman who knew it, the physician couldn't heal.
1: Amen.
0: But one morning she said, Jesus is passing by this
2: mm-hmm.
0: morning. You know, when she went on up on the highway, you're crying, Jesus,
1: mm-hmm.
0: I've been diseased so long.
2: Oh,
0: you know, when she touched the hem of his garment, she said, who touched me this morning? You said, why hast thou who touched you? Seen the clouds of press you.
2: Mm-hmm.
0: But he said, somebody touched me.
2: Ah.
0: So I felt the butcher when he went out my garment.
1: Ah.
0: I heard the poor trembling soul. Calling hallelujah.
2: Hallelujah.
0: Glory to his name.
2: Oh.
0: I want to ask you this morning, mother, will you touch the hem of his garment?
2: Mm-hmm.
0: With a poor gambling man, will you touch the hem of his garment? Oh, dancing woman,
1: mm-hmm.
0: will you touch the hem of his garment?
2: Yes.
0: And you shall be made whole. Mm-hmm. By and by, when the last comes to town,
2: that's
0: the fading crush arise. When Jesus comes the second time,
2: hello.
0: Will you be there, brothers in the
2: I will.
1: Amen.
0: Sisters, will you be there in that morning?
1: Yes,
0: oh, yes, when my Lord shall come, he shall say, swing low.
2: Swing low.
0: Swing low, sweet child. Oh, by and by. Yes, and you walk down the golden cities, down the city of New Jerusalem. Have on your gold palms and victories. Have on your golden slippers.
2: Have
0: your gold waist band on that morning. Running down the streets of Jerusalem. Oh, by and by. Oh, yes, you can bathe your weary soul. Go down and eat of the tree of life. Tell manners of fruit. And the leaves heal the nation. By and by, would you be ready that morning?
2: Yes,
0: when you wake up in the second death has no power. Boy, I want home to meet old John over there. Meet mother over there. Meet my father over there. Ain't your soul happy this morning? Ain't you glad you've been redeemed? Ain't you glad your soul been made alive? By and by, when the last war whoops will sound, when we shall go meet mothers in that morning. We'll meet fathers in that morning. Oh, if I never preach this gospel to you no more, may God bless you.
2: Amen.

It's the original gospel harmonettes when you look them up in the discography, but it was issued under Dorothy Love Coates, the lead vocalist name there. 99 and a half from the year 1956. We started with the original Kings of Harmony. He knows just how much we can bear. December 1943. Sermon from the Reverend Sundown Jesse McBride. She touched the hem of his garment from January 1927, and then Dorothy Love Coates. We are going to pause and identify the station. We'll be back with hour number three. Sam Cooke and the Soul Stirrers will take us up to station ID.

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1: It's our number three of this week's Blues Before Sunrise. I'm your host, Steve Cushing. We're about to repeat a feature that we've done, well, a couple of times at least over the years on this program. Maybe if you're a longtime listener, you would have heard one of the previous attempts at doing this. And it all centers on a famous recording studio here in Chicago, which is located at one of the landmark buildings in the city on the lakefront called the Furniture Mart. Furniture Mart was built, it started in 1920, it was completed, the main building was completed in 1923, and then they added a tower to the front of it, which took another 3 years, so the building was completed in 1926, and they started recording in there, I think around 27, 28, if I'm not mistaken. And it, again, it had the unfortunate address of 666 North Lakeshore Drive, the sign of the beast,

And Bob Kester used to tell me stories of blues artists that finally got a chance to record and would come to Chicago and find that it was at 666, and they had to fight with them to get them to go into that address, and some refused to do it. We don't know who they are because they didn't make records. What we are going to do is spend the hour listening to records that were made at the Furniture Mart. How do we know they were made at the Furniture Mart? Well, among the labels that recorded in Chicago were Brunswick, Decca, and Vocalion. And during certain years, the years that we'll be choosing the records, these are all pre-war recordings, this is the studio they would have been in. And what we'll do, since we have three different labels recording there, we'll break them up, three different sets of artists that recorded at the Furniture Mart in the three labels. First, we'll do a set for Brunswick, then one for Decca, and then one, the artists that were on Vocalion. Today, as I understood it, the building has gone residential, and it's in the middle of, I think, like a medical campus down there. And a lot of the space at the Furniture Mart is taken up by things that I'm not sure which hospital is located there. But the hospital occupies, the offices for the hospital occupy a good deal of the building. Let's start with the artists that recorded for the Brunswick label. And this is one of the things about doing this kind of a feature is we will feature artists that might never get played if we weren't including them in this artist. Some well-known names, some very obscure people. Start off with the more obscure artist, Arthur Pettis, who recorded in July of 1930 a thing called That Won't Do, and we'll just do the entire set and come back and tell you what it is that you heard.

You got a good man, better let him do. You get another man, he will beat on you. You know that won't do. Ah, that won't do. I'm here to tell you, you know that won't do. You women got a way I don't like. You husband out the front door, yo. Tin man in the back, you know that won't do. Ah, that won't do. I'm here to tell you.

don't come here with your hard luck, so fetch your city by the hardware store. Bought a brand new string, feed my yo-yo. Now when two dogs get string put on, some women put the string on wrong. Get away from when don't you knock on the door. 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

maybe.

Jimmy, I'm going to tell you the reason why. I would not have a lot of these women.

Hey, that was sort of nice. This is a set of sides recorded at Chicago's famed Furniture Mart. Not the Merchandise Mart, but the Furniture Mart. The Merchandise Mart is farther west on the river, and the Furniture Mart is right on Lakeshore Drive. Just, well, I guess you have to hop about 8 lanes of traffic to get to the lakeshore, but it's the farthest east that you can have a building. In fact, I thought that it might be up around the turn on Lakeshore Drive where the Palmolive building was and the Drake, but it's actually much closer. It's about 2 blocks north of Grand Avenue. And I remember that would make it right across the lake pretty much from Lake Point Towers, right across Lakeshore Drive. Because when I went to Columbia College, it was located on Lakeshore Drive and Grand Avenue. And I don't know, it was like an 8 or 10 story brick and mortar high rise there. In any case, Willie Harris was there on guitar and vocal. Well, he didn't really do the vocal. It was Coletha Simpson who did the vocal. But it's James Williamson who played piano. Willie Harris, guitar. That's called West Side Blues from May of 1929. That rounded out our set. Let's go to the top. Out of Mississippi, Arthur Pettis. And That Won't Do from July of 1930. We heard Coletha Simpson on the vocals, the Down South Blues from April 1929 with James Williams playing the piano. Then we listened to Speckled Red from April of 1930, one of his classic recordings, The Right String, But the Wrong Yo-Yo. We listened to a great piano player out of St. Louis, Eddie Miller, and you could tell by the progression of his chords there. I think the left hand gave you the St. Louis progression there. And anybody who came from St. Louis and played piano, you often hear them do that. School Day Blues from December of 1929. Then we heard a vocalist, Jim Towell, accompanied by Cow Cow Davenport on piano, I've Been Hoodooed from October 1928. And that brought us around to Willie Harris, played guitar. James Williams played piano. Coletha Simpson did the vocal injections there. Again, you're tuned to Blues Before Sunrise. This is the hour we do the pre-war recordings. And we're listening to sides during this hour that were recorded at the famed Furniture Mart location. And again, the thing that made it notorious was the address. It was 666 North Lakeshore Drive. I should add that I believe it was around 1985. They actually changed the address of the building because there was so much hoopla about it being 666. They changed it to 680. Also, for a while there, another notable fact about the building was that Playboy Enterprises were actually located there for a number of years. Let's do another set now. These are folks who recorded at Chicago's famed Furniture Mart. They recorded for the Decca label, and we'll start our set off with Sun Bonds. Sleepy John Estes is here flailing a guitar, a thing called Old Bachelor Blues.

0: in my weather weaver. Bye, bye, bye.
1: Play him, Petey, play him. Play him all, you boys.
0: Sure got the blues about my baby. If I've been a bad fella, I ain't made me do.

sweetest little girl in town.

There's Earl Thomas on piano and vocal, Burying Ground on the Decca label, June of 1936. What we're doing, listening to recordings that were made here in Chicago at the famed Furniture Mart on Lakeshore Drive at 666 North Lakeshore Drive. Started in the late 20s, and they were still doing it up till wartime, at least, I believe. In that set, we heard Sun Bonds with Sleepy John Estes, teamed together April 1938 in the Old Bachelor Blues. Then we had Frank Busby with Honey Hill on piano, and I believe, let's see, hold on a second, if I can find the... Bill Gaither was the guitar player there from April 1937, and the Levin Light City, only the E is not there. It's not 11, it's Levin Light City. Then you want to know what gives blues host nightmares? I toss and turn, soak the blanket through, kick it off onto the floor. It's when I play a record and it features Petey Wheatstraw on piano, accompanied by a violin and a clarinet. Like we heard Milton Sparks doing there, Lindbergh Sparks, when they, the Sparks brothers, was it Pinetop Sparks? Aaron Pinetop Sparks was a piano player, and Milton Lindbergh Sparks was the vocalist. Well, here he is with Petey Wheatstraw accompanying on piano. The IC Train Blues from August of 1939, and we'll try not to step in that one again. We had Art McKay, accompanied by Roosevelt Sykes on piano, and the Central Limited from August of 1934. We had a singer, the woman was Verity Lee, with Charlie Jordan on guitar, then called Signifying At You, from October 1935, and Petey Wheatstraw is here on piano one more time. That led us around Earl Thomas' Burying Ground from June of 1936. That's two sets down and one more to go. This final set, artists that recorded at the Furniture Mart on the Volcalion label, and we'll start it off with Alex Hill on piano.

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You may go, sweet mom. You may stay. Won't you come back down breathing? By and by, sweet mama, by and by.

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0: boys. 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
1: And on that happy note, we better break in. That was Bessie Mae Smith. Treats Me Like a Dog from November 1930, Roosevelt Sykes on piano. We started with Alex Hill in an instrumental, The Tackhead Blues, from March of 1929. Then Houndhead Henry doing the singing Crying Blues from August 1928. Cow Cow Davenport on piano. We listened to, I had her name here, If You're a Viper, Blind John Davis. Oh, it's Lorraine Walton and Blind John Davis on piano. If You're a Viper from February of 1938. And that brought us around to Bessie Mae Smith. Well, I hope you enjoyed it. We listened to recordings that were recorded at Chicago's famed Furniture Mart at formerly 666 North Lakeshore Drive, and now, or since the mid-80s, 680 North Lakeshore Drive. What we're going to do is pause.
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1: It's hour number four, this week's Blues Before Sunrise. I'm your host, Steve Cushing. You know, it's sort of weird. Since I've been pre-recording this program, which has been for many years, I generally do it over a three-day period. And for some reason, I seem to be on a roll this week. My voice is beat to hell all 3 days, including it sounds like today. So I guess the sooner I get to the record, the more my voice will rest for next week. This is Babyface Leroy Foster.

Alamo. Mr. Bo Weaver just sang the blues and blues. But you know, the next time I seen a Bow River boy, you know, he was sailing through the air. Next time I saw the Bow River boy, yeah, all this time I saw.

excitement.

Lonnie Johnson, going back to December 1944, Watch Shorty, Blind John Davis on piano, Ransom Nolan on the bass, Lonnie Johnson, guitar and vocal. Let's go to the top. It's post-war Chicago for sure, Babyface Leroy, in a band that included Muddy Waters and Little Walter. They called themselves the Headhunters, for the Parkway label, a thing called Bow Weevil, January 1950. Also from January 1950, that same lineup, but this time it was Little Walter on the vocals, Babyface Leroy on the drums, Walter harmonica and vocal, Muddy Waters guitar, and Moonshine Blues, January 1950. We listened to a side from December 1947, piano player by the name of Willie Longtime Smith, and the Homeless Blues. And you had, in addition to Willie Longtime Smith on piano and vocals, Willie Lacy on guitar, Ransom Nolan on bass, Judge Riley on the drums, and John Gardner on a tenor saxophone. We listened to John Brim from May of 1953, Lifetime Blues. In addition to John Brim, guitar and vocal, Eddie Taylor, a second guitar, Little Walter on harmonica, Elgin Evans on the drums. Then a pair by Memphis Slim, first from October 1947, Please Throw This Poor Dog a Bone. We listened to a side for the United label, June of 1953, and The Comeback. And then Lonnie Johnson with a pair. First, Keep What You've Got from 1946, Blind John Davis on the piano. And we had Watch Shorty with Blind John and Ransom Nolan. Lonnie Johnson, pardon me, guitar and vocal. You're tuned to Blues Before Sunrise. I'm Steve Cushing. My voice is in jeopardy. Let's grab the next record. It's Tar Heel Slim.

together some blues from the Eastern Seaboard there in that set. We started with Alan Bunn. Tar Heel Slim was the name that he used. Pardon me, the number 9 train from 1958. Jimmy Spruill was there as well. We had Three Sides by Styx McGee. First, a version of Drinking Wine, Spodeyody. This one from February of 1949. We also heard Styx McGee and the Venus Blues from October of 1949. And then Styx one more time, She's Gone Rockaway Blues from May of 1950. And that brought us around to Buster Brown on harmonica and vocal, Fannie Mae for the Fire label in June of 1959. You're tuned to Blues Before Sunrise. I'm Steve Cushing. We're down in the alley this hour. Let's go out to Texas. Here is Gatemouth Brown.

man, I had to leave everything in the world I had. Say, wait a minute. Here comes that lonesome old cannonball. I think I'll reach around here and get in the armor of this freight train. Got to get moving, brother.

0: It's Robert Shaw with some Texas Barrel House piano. It's a thing called the Ma Grinder from March 1963. It's on the Arahuli label. We started the set with Three Sides by Gatemouth Brown. First, She Winked Her Eye from 1952. Then, The Midnight Hour from 1954. And finally, a thing called Gate Walks to Board from 1953. And that brought us around to Robert Shaw and his Barrel House piano, the Ma Grinder. And I'll remind you one more time that you're tuned to Blues Before Sunrise. I'm Steve Cushing. We've been down in the alley this hour. We're going to pause pretty soon and identify the station. We'll go to hour number five. To take us up the station ID, let's listen to this. This is Angola Prisoner Blues. And these were recorded. Let's see if the name is here. I think they were Dr. Harry Oster did this recording. It's Robert Pete Williams. This goes back to February 1959. You just hear him talking. It's a thing called I'm Lonesome Blues.
1: Oh, look at here, baby.

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2: Birds flying high. It's hour number 5 of this week's Blues Before Sunrise.

Henry Mancini from December 1959. Remember, he'd hit big first. Peter Gunn was the thing that put Henry Mancini on the map because he did all the music for the program. And he scored next with this, Mr. Lucky.

That the detective program back in the 1950s. That's the theme from Mr. Lucky, December 1959. It gets us started on our fifth and final hour of this week's Blues Before Sunrise. You know, for many years before I switched over to CDs when I was playing LPs, there was a single LP, a single album on the RCA Victor label, Johnny Hodges, Things Ain't What They Used to Be, Quintessence of Jazz series. And there were so many great sides by Johnny Hodges on there. It never got reissued on CD that I've ever seen. Maybe in Japan somewhere, but I've never been able to find it. And I was so tired of going and searching other places for the tunes that were on that one package that today I pulled out the old LP, which is in pretty good shape, and burned it to CD, specifically to use right now. It's Johnny Hodges and Mood to Be Wooed.

blues don't care who's got 'em. The blues don't care who cries. And the nights don't care

And breakfast is served. It's Groove Holmes. Hey, you, what's that? That was the name of the tune. Groove Holmes on the jazz organ. Gene Ammons on tenor. Gene Edwards on guitar. Leroy Henderson on the drums. Goes back to August of 1961. Let's go to the top. We listen to Johnny Hodges, along with Duke Ellington and the orchestra on that recording. The entire band was there. January 1945, and Mood to Be Wooed. Then we had Nat King Cole and a big band behind him, the Blues, Don't Care Who's Got 'Em, from June 1958. We listened to Shirley Horn, and this was a tribute to Ray Charles. It's called Light Out of Darkness. We listened to the title track there from April 1993, Shirley Horn on piano and the vocal. That brought us around to Groove Holmes. It's Blues Before Sunrise, our fifth and final hour. Before we go down into the alley, let's grab a handful of sides. Here's a person who never makes it to hour number five. I'm talking about Sister Rosetta Tharpe. And let's see, we've got one studio recording and two broadcasts, two Jubilee broadcasts. Sister Rosetta Tharpe along with Lucky Millinder and the orchestra.

Sister Rosetta Tharpe, along with Lucky Millinder and the orchestra. The first title, I Want a Tall Skinny Papa, was a studio recording just before the recording band kicked in, February 1942, and the other two were recorded in January 1943. The recording band was in effect. These were Jubilee broadcasts. It's sort of interesting, most of the time, the Jubilee broadcast, they'll include Bubbles Whitman, Ernie Whitman, doing the announcing and being a cool, jiving guy, introducing all the talent. But on this, they boiled them right down to the musical performances. First, Rock Me, and then Rock Daniel. Sister Rosetta Tharpe, guitar and vocal, Lucky Millinder in the orchestra supplying the other music. You're tuned to Blues Before Sunrise. I guess it's time for us to hop down into the alley. Let's start the set with T-Bone Walker.

And there's the end of our Ray Agee Fest there, Love is a Cold Shot from 1966. Let's go to the top of the set. Long ago, T-Bone Walker, I Walked Away from September 1950. Marlo Young on piano and the arrangements there. Buster Pickens on piano and vocal from August of 1960. And The Mountain Jack. We heard a side by Little Son Jackson, Peace Breaking People, December of 1950. And then we moved to Detroit with Eddie Burns on harmonica and vocal on the Checker label, Superstition from the year 1954. Then we had the Ray Agee Fest, five sides in a row by Ray. We had Black Night is Gone from 1951. Then Hit Me Where It Hurts from 1959. The Monkey on My Back from 1963. My Silent Prayer, that was done with Ellie Johnson on the vocals, June of 1957. And Love is a Cold Shot from 1966. And that's got it for the program. It's Blue.

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1: Hey, what up, it's Jaya. You are rocking with me and the best DJ for independent artists, DJ BJ Clark. You are now listening to my latest single, Voicemail. Rock with us.

had a sack in the moment. I know you probably busy and dealing with some commotion. I've been thinking about some things. I feel like hindering my growing. I know you got some time. I really just need consulting. I've been running through these pastures, ducking churches and pastors, laying on these pallets, tweaking records in the lab, bruh. Feeling mad stuck. I even had the thought of packing up, but I've been working in the dark. I know the deck is stacked, but so what? Don't

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All right, there are 9 votes in this box. The first vote goes to Summer League. Number 2, Summer Drive. All right, Summer League. I'm just going to say Summer League. Next up, Summer Drive. That's 3-2, Summer League, Summer Drive. Next up, Summer Drive. Six votes on the floor. It's best to 5. They each have 3. Next up, Summer League. All right. Summer Drive. We are tied 4-4, and last year we were tied as well, and it was a 1-vote difference. So here we go. I know it's going to be a summer. Our 2022 grand champions are, drumroll please, for the second time, Summer Drive! Congratulations to everyone tonight.

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1: I'm on the way.
0: That's what I like to hear. 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
1: Did you?

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0: This is Andre Ruffin, and you are tuning in to the inspiring and motivating my main man, DJ BJ Clark, on WRFU 104.5. 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

0: So I was thinking that maybe we could do dinner sometime.
1: Yeah, that sounds good.
2: Oh, hey. What's up, baby? How are you?
1: Hey, how are you?
0: Oh, hold on a second. So, who was that?
1: Oh, that's just my ex. There's nothing going on. We're just best friends right now.
0: What?

0: have a new name for the coronavirus. The World Health Organization has officially called it COVID-19. Co for corona, vi for virus, D for disease.
1: And people have been sleeping in gymnasiums. Yeah, it is a pretty dire situation.

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0: by an animal in the Wilani Forest. Posted on May 21st, 2022. Wilani Forest, May 19. Daylight. Earth, killer oil, and steel. Rips roots, tears.
1: Defending the forest often means taking risks. And aside from various forms of eco-defense, we will not risk allowing the cops to spin the narrative.
2: 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This week, we speak with an organizer behind the Stop Cop City exhibition, currently on view at Interference Archive. We learn about the goals of the show, how it came together, and the important role that archiving has in the movement.
3: People are playing to win. This is done with the understanding that you can win and that your goal is to win, to like defeat the project, and that it is possible to sort of outmaneuver, demoralize, and like split apart the ruling order.
2: In late September, the exhibition, This Is Not a Local Struggle, Ephemera from the Movement to Stop Cop City, opened at Interference Archive. It documents a movement to end the construction of the $90 million Atlanta Public Safety Training Center, a facility better known as Cop City. The movement has brought together a broad coalition of folks, including faith leaders, farmers, punks, abolitionists, environmentalists, students, teachers, hikers, bikers, anarchists, and socialists, among others. Their fight, for more than 3 years now, has been one waged against state violence, environmental destruction, and the allocation of taxpayer dollars toward projects that most of the community doesn't even want. But participating in the movement has come with risks. Homes have been raided, RICO charges have been filed, and at least one protester, Manuel Paez Turan, has been killed. Despite the real danger that those in the movement face, for many, it isn't merely a struggle against something, but a striving toward a liberated world, one major city and Georgia forest at a time. We met up with one of the organizers of the show at the archive, who we'll refer to as Kennedy, to find out more.
3: People have been working on archiving the movement for a while. I know that I've just kind of been holding on to things, just putting them away, which is sort of like the baseline step. Someone who's willing to kind of be like, and take it. And people have been doing that across the country for a while. The story that I feel like I know is that the kind of like more formal attempts at archiving that started to take place in Tucson happened after February 8th, which was the day when multiple homes in Atlanta got raided by the FBI, GBI, ATF. Like, it became very apparent that the terrain of repression in Atlanta was such that, like, even holding on to posters or other kinds of affiliations to the movement was hard. When you get your home raided, they take your things. And so a lot of material got sent out of the state to a different state where the terrain of repression is very different. And so there's been a physical archive in Tucson being built for a while.
2: By making materials produced within the movement accessible to visitors, the show hopes to be an entry point for people who want to learn more, not as historians of a distant past, but as protagonists in an ongoing struggle for freedom.
3: All the stuff in this show was made from digitizing that stuff, so scanning it. These are all mostly all reproductions, and so it's kind of like another layer of resiliency or something being built in. There's obviously just a lot in here that's just kind of like just mad inspiring because like it's been a struggle like characterized by bravery and like bold action and just like you know whatever, like the struggle in Atlanta did not supposedly take off because there was like a really strong organized left, you know, that was able to just give people like a role to take, but rather because of the sort of long-standing commitments that people there had and the ability for them to see themselves as political actors and like sort of kick things off.
2: Take, for example, a zine dedicated to Zach Masurek, a protester targeted in the raids. The zine aims to shift how people see themselves in relationship to the Stop Cop City movement.
3: There's this a zine I really like called Free Jack, Free the Airwaves, and in it they describe like, it's like this zine that's kind of like the point of this like whole wall here. It's this zine that's kind of like laying out an idea about like, hey, we're musicians. What are we going to do? Like, what's happening here? And it's really fun and smart to me because it doesn't just go, how can we support the real frontliners? It doesn't just go, let's make a album to fundraise or whatever. It instead, like, starts with, like, repression. And it starts kind of being, like, your ability to create and to make music is directly interceded, like, attacked by the state. The analysis is also, like, by, like, sort of capitalism, in that it's, like, you are corralled into shitty venues with career prospects as your highest goal, you know what I mean? And then they even have some fun stuff. It's like an experimental scene, but of being, like noise ordinances are, like, a direct attack on your ability to gather and make a bunch of noise. And so in this way, it's trying implicitly to position the musician not as, like, a sort of isolated artistic identity, but as someone who has stake in a fight against the police and for a new world. If you're going to fight, you're actually going to fight for yourself and on your own terms and, like, in this direction through the repression that you also are facing via this world. And I think you can kind of apply that to archiving in a way, because it's, like, Rico charges with no contact orders between the defendants. Domestic terrorism charges or arson charges that, like, carry 20-plus years in prison. The clear-cutting of, like, a forest, just, like, the erasure of things. These are all direct attacks on the ability to, like, build continuity and political memory and shared understanding. So in that context, like, we can think of whatever work we're doing as, like, directly countering that repression.
2: But this is not just an Atlanta problem. Here in New York City, for example, Mayor Eric Adams announced plans to spend $225 million on a Cop City training facility in Queens, New York. How people will react to and counteract this new project, and others like it, will likely look very different from how it was approached in Atlanta.
3: There is no Cop City model. There's no Atlanta model. If anything, that's the kind of, like, cleanest thing to take home here, especially, like, if you've seen the million-billion-dollar facility that exists in Queens. There's really little to be patterned on the movement.
2: There is no roadmap to follow. Instead, folks behind the show hope visitors will take inspiration in the creativity and flexibility on display in Atlanta and apply that same ethos in their own activism. The show offers permission to take action, however that may look, wherever you are, however you can. This could mean hosting your own exhibition, starting a reading group, or standing on the front lines. Kennedy hopes This Is Not a Local Struggle will foster those outcomes by being a place that can bring people together.
3: The clearest function that something like this could play was it would be as a social center and a meeting place for people. And so the hope is to just, like, actively reach out to groups who are, like, whatever, students, whoever, like different groups of people to just be like, hey, come in at the same time and, like, we'll just have a chat and, like see if anything sparks something for you here.
2: The creativity of the movement was on display at the exhibition's opening. On opening night, attendees took part in a marathon reading of communiques, messages explaining the reasoning behind a direct action against the state. Here's a snippet from the marathon reading.
0: Construction vehicles vandalized in Lane County in solidarity with the forest defenders in Atlanta, posted on May 19th, 2022. Over the past month or so, many construction vehicles, lost count, in so-called Lane County, had their windows smashed in. Many more will be smashed.
4: Barrington Circle, under the cover of darkness, we spray-painted Stop Cop City, Drop the Contract, and Fuck 12.
5: Last night, we randomly inoculated dozens of trees with steel and ceramic spikes to protect against felling by chainsaw. Signs were posted in English and Spanish to alert workers. This process is harmless to the tree, but poses a serious danger to machinery and workers should they choose to ignore the warnings.
6: On the evening of Saturday, November 19th, chainsaw-wielding militants took action to close down the Atlanta Police Department's shooting range inside the Wilani Forest, where ABT trains weekly.
7: Destroyed in Ozarks. Happy New Year to the crew of the four tree-killing machines in Ozark. For days, the noise was the only goddamn thing you could hear in the forest. We emerged from our nests and holes and severed the infernal racket with tooth and claw.
0: In honor of Tortuguita's birthday, we went to various places of colonial infrastructure in Lenape Hoking and lit very large birthday candles, you could say. As the flames burned, we felt the spirit of Tortuguita, all the revolutionaries before us, protecting us as we took these actions. We pass the torch to anyone reading to ignite the flames of revolution globally to liberate the land from the state and capitalism. Let's keep the fire going. Soon enough, it will warm the hearts of the oppressed majority, and they will join us to watch the embers rise in the streets. Blessed is the flame. Submitted anonymously over email.
3: There was a marathon reading of all the sort of sabotage communiques from the movement. We got through maybe 60. which is in like 3 hours, which is like less than half. But we got good audio of that. So it's the kind of thing that can now be sort of turned into another sort of piece of movement culture. Like in a very basic way, it can kind of get sent to DJs who can produce sets for fundraiser shows, or like, you know, create another crazy cultural artifact to burn to a tape and, you know, keep spreading these things and kind of turning each thing into a next thing. It's pretty basic, but like, it's just what you do.
2: It's that kind of energy, joy, and desire for a life with meaning and clear political principles that has kept the momentum going and the goal within reach.
3: People are playing to win. This is done with the understanding that you can win and that your goal is to win, to like defeat the project, and that it is possible to sort of outmaneuver, demoralize, and like split apart the ruling order. People really resonated with that across the country and took great risks because people were playing to win. It wasn't just like a playing for media exposure as an end in itself, or playing so as to hand off the struggle to someone else eventually. But like actually just like going for it.
2: That goes for archiving too.
3: The best thing we could do to archive this struggle or whatever is to win and is to defeat the project. Because doing so would cause and be caused by like immense changes to the world.
2: I'm Rob Smith, and you've been listening to Interference Archive. 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
3: It's the only thing that ever has. Nothing can destroy the spirit of the earth. Cop City will never be built. Stay informed, take action, follow the Stop Cop City Reefer case here at Hulani the Free. Stay updated on the Stop Cop City Rico case. 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
6: For any subcontractors involved with the planning or destruction of the South Atlanta Forest until all the contracts with the Atlanta Police Foundation and Black Hall Studios have been withdrawn and the forest is safe from any and all destruction. We do not differentiate pre-construction and construction. It is easy to approach vehicles and machinery sitting like ducks in subcontractor parking lots and simply pour gallons of bleach into their gas tanks and render any and all of their equipment used to subjugate the land completely dead and inoperable. This is a call to action for more eco warriors to replicate these actions in the name of...
0: Poem by an animal in the Willani Forest. Posted on May 21st, 2022. Willani Forest, May 19. Daylight. Earth, killer oil, and steel. Rips roots, tears.
1: Defending the forest often means taking risks. And aside from various forms of eco-defense, we will not risk allowing the cops to spin the narrative.
2: I'm Rob Smith, and you're listening to Audio Interference, produced by Interference Archive. This week, we speak with an organizer behind the Stop Cop City exhibition, currently on view at Interference Archive. We learn about the goals of the show, how it came together, and the important role that archiving has in the movement.
3: People are playing to win. This is done with the understanding that you can win and that your goal is to win, to like defeat the project, and that it is possible to sort of outmaneuver, demoralize, and like split apart the ruling order.
2: In late September, the exhibition, This Is Not a Local Struggle, ephemera from the movement to stop Cop City, opened at Interference Archive. It documents a movement to end the construction of the $90 million Atlanta Public Safety Training Center, a facility better known as Cop City. The movement has brought together a broad coalition of folks, including faith leaders, farmers, punks, abolitionists, environmentalists, students, teachers, hikers, bikers, anarchists, and socialists, among others. Their fight, for more than 3 years now, has been one waged against state violence, environmental destruction, and the allocation of taxpayer dollars toward projects that most of the community doesn't even want. But participating in the movement has come with risks. Homes have been raided, RICO charges have been filed, and at least one protester, Manuel Paez Turan, has been killed. Despite the real danger that those in the movement face, for many, it isn't merely a struggle against something, but a striving toward a liberated world, one major city and Georgia forest at a time. We met up with one of the organizers of the show at the archive, who we'll refer to as Kennedy, to find out more.
3: People have been working on archiving the movement for a while. I know that I've just kind of been holding on to things, just putting them away, which is sort of like the baseline step. Someone who's willing to kind of be like, and take it. And people have been doing that across the country for a while. The story that I feel like I know is that the kind of like more formal attempts at archiving that started to take place in Tucson happened after February 8th, which was the day when multiple homes in Atlanta got raided by the FBI, GBI, ATF. Like, it became very apparent that the terrain of repression in Atlanta was such that, like, even holding on to posters or other kinds of affiliations to the movement was hard. When you get your home raided, they take your things. And so a lot of material got sent out of the state to a different state where the terrain of repression is very different. And so there's been a physical archive in Tucson being built for a while.
2: By making materials produced within the movement accessible to visitors, the show hopes to be an entry point for people who want to learn more. Not as historians of a distant past, but as protagonists in an ongoing struggle for freedom.
3: All the stuff in this show was made from digitizing that stuff. So scanning it, these are mostly all reproductions. And so it's kind of like another layer of resiliency or something being built in. There's obviously just a lot in here that's just kind of like just mad inspiring because like it's been a struggle like characterized by bravery and like bold action and just like you know whatever, like the struggle in Atlanta did not take off because there was like a really strong
0: by an animal in the Willani Forest. Posted on May 21st, 2022. Willani Forest, May 19. Daylight. Earth, killer oil, and steel. Rips roots, tears.
1: Defending the forest, often means taking risks. And aside from various forms of eco-defense, we will not risk allowing the cops to spin the narrative.
2: I'm Rob Smith, and you're listening to Audio Interference, produced by Interference Archive. This week, we speak with an organizer behind the Stop Cop City exhibition, currently on view at Interference Archive. We learn about the goals of the show, how it came together, and the important role that archiving has in the movement.
3: People are playing to win. This is done with the understanding that you can win and that your goal is to win, to like defeat the project, and that it is possible to sort of outmaneuver, demoralize, and like split apart the ruling order.
2: In late September, the exhibition, This Is Not a Local Struggle, Ephemera from the Movement to Stop Cop City, opened at Interference Archive. It documents a movement to end the construction of the $90 million Atlanta Public Safety Training Center, a facility better known as Cop City. The movement has brought together a broad coalition of folks, including faith leaders, farmers, punks, abolitionists, environmentalists, students, teachers, hikers, bikers, anarchists, and socialists, among others. Their fight, for more than 3 years now, has been one waged against state violence, environmental destruction, and the allocation of taxpayer dollars toward projects that most of the community doesn't even want. But participating in the movement has come with risks. Homes have been raided, RICO charges have been filed, and at least one protester, Manuel Paez Turan, has been killed. Despite the real danger that those in the movement face, for many, it isn't merely a struggle against something, but a striving toward a liberated world, one major city and Georgia forest at a time. We met up with one of the organizers of the show at the archive, who we'll refer to as Kennedy, to find out more.
3: People have been working on archiving the movement for a while. I know that I've just kind of been holding on to things, just putting them away, which is sort of like the baseline step. Someone who's willing to kind of be like, and take it. And people have been doing that across the country for a while. The story that I feel like I know is that the kind

0: I've been in Tucson being built for a while.
1: By making materials produced within the movement accessible to visitors, the show hopes to be an entry point for people who want to learn more, not as historians of a distant past, but as protagonists in an ongoing struggle for freedom.
0: All the stuff in this show was made from digitizing that stuff, so scanning it. These are all mostly all reproductions, and so it's kind of like another layer of resiliency or something being built in. There's obviously just a lot in here that's just kind of like just mad inspiring because like it's been a struggle like characterized by bravery and like bold action and just like you know, whatever, like the struggle in Atlanta did not supposedly take off because there was like a really strong organized left, you know, that was able to just give people like a role to take, but rather because of the sort of long-standing commitments that people there had and the ability for them to see themselves as political actors and like sort of kick things off.
1: Take, for example, a zine dedicated to Zach Masarek, a protester targeted in the raids. The zine aims to shift how people see themselves in relationship to the Stop Cop City movement.
0: There's this a zine I really like called Free Jack, Free the Airwaves, and in it they describe, like, it's like this zine that's kind of like the point of this like whole wall here. It's this zine that's kind of like laying out an idea about, like, hey, we're musicians. What are we going to do? Like, what's happening here? And it's really fun and smart to me because it doesn't just go, how can we support the real frontliners? It doesn't just go, let's make a album to fundraise or whatever. It instead, like, starts with, like, repression. And it starts kind of being, like, your ability to create and to make music is directly interceded, like, attacked by the state. The analysis is also, like, by, like, sort of capitalism in that it's, like, you are corralled into shitty venues with career prospects as your highest goal, you know what I mean? And then they even have some fun stuff. It's like an experimental zine, but of being like noise ordinances are like a direct attack on your ability to gather and make a bunch of noise. And so in this way, it's trying implicitly to position the musician not as like a sort of isolated artistic identity, but as someone who has a stake in a fight against the police and for a new world. If you're going to fight, you're actually going to fight for yourself and on your own terms and, like, in this direction through the repression that you also are facing via this world. And I think you can kind of apply that to archiving in a way because it's, like, RICO charges with no contact orders between the defendants. Domestic terrorism charges or arson charges that, like, carry 20-plus years in prison. The clear-cutting of, like, a forest, just, like, the erasure of things. These are all direct attacks on the ability to like build continuity and political memory and shared understanding. So in that context, like we can think of whatever work we're doing as like directly countering that repression.
1: But this is not just an Atlanta problem. Here in New York City, for example, Mayor Eric Adams announced plans to spend $225 million on a Cop City training facility in Queens, New York. How people will react to and counteract this new project and others like it will likely look very different from how it was approached in Atlanta.
0: There is no Cop City model. There's no Atlanta model. If anything, that's the kind of like cleanest thing to take home here, especially like if you've seen the $1 million facility that exists in Queens. There's really little to be patterned on the movement.
1: There is no roadmap to follow. Instead, folks behind the show hope visitors will take inspiration in the creativity and flexibility on display in Atlanta and apply that same ethos in their own activism. The show offers permission to take action, however that may look, wherever you are, however you can. This could mean hosting your own exhibition, starting a reading group, or standing on the front lines. Kennedy hopes this is not a local struggle, will foster those outcomes by being a place that can bring people together.
0: The clearest function that something like this could play it would be as a social center and a meeting place for people. And so the hope is to just, like, actively reach out to groups who are, like, whatever, students, whoever, like different groups of people to just be, like, hey, come in at the same time, and, like, we'll just have a chat and, like see if anything sparks something for you here.
1: The creativity of the movement was on display at the exhibition's opening. On opening night, attendees took part in a marathon reading of communiques, messages explaining the reasoning behind a direct action against the state. Here's a snippet from the marathon reading.
2: Construction vehicles vandalized in Lane County in solidarity with the forest defenders in Atlanta, posted on May 19th, 2022. Over the past month or so, many construction vehicles, lost count, in so-called Lane County.

That was Angela Davis, activist, author, and distinguished professor emerita in the history of consciousness and feminist studies at the University of California, Santa Cruz. On this week's episode of Education Justice Radio, we listened to Professor Davis' talk, Abolishing the Prison Industrial Complex, which she gave as part of the lecture fall series, Rethinking Security Beyond Mass Incarceration, on the campus of the University of Illinois at Urbana-Champaign. Also listened to responses she gave at a breakfast meeting at the Independent Media Center in downtown Urbana. Both events took place in September 2000.

We will hear also the one time Professor Davis mentioned my name. It was, of course, not about me, but about the Education Justice Project, which Professor Davis took as one example for initiatives around the country that take education as a key tool to work within and against the ramifications of the prison industrial complex. We would like to thank our EJP students at Danville Correctional Center for their valuable critical

0: don't know. I can't remember exactly, but maybe there were a million people in prison. I know we bemoan the fact that there were a million people behind bars, and now there are about 2.5 million, as you know. And so we thought about how that might be possible. Mike Davis, who is an activist and an academic, had written about the transformation of California's economy, the move from an agricultural economy, particularly in the central California, to what he called a prison industrial complex. So we took that term, prison industrial complex, and decided that we would try to popularize it, and perhaps that would allow people to think about issues like racism, to think about issues like profit in relation to imprisonment, and not focus so myopically on crime. And we were shocked. We decided to hold this conference around this time, in 1998, September, I think it was, it may have been the same weekend. And we called it Critical Resistance Beyond the Prison Industrial Complex. And we were hoping that a few hundred people would show up, because there weren't very many connections with people doing this work all over the country and other parts of the world. And we organized this conference again with like no staff, no paid staff. It was all volunteer work. It was activists. It was former prisoners. It was people who were in prison who helped to get the word out. And 3,500 people showed up.
1: Yeah.
0: And that was so amazing. And from all over the country, and even Australia and Europe. And so that was a sign to us that people needed to feel connected, because there were so many people either doing the work or interested in the work. And so it's so fulfilling to see that however many years later, this is 1998 to 2013, that there are people who will continue. And I see that your slogan is build programs, not jails. And I think that is the key. If one looks at the history of the system of incarceration used in this country and all over the world for punishment, one sees that since the very beginning, there have been those who spoke out against the use of imprisonment as the dominant mode of punishment. There have been, you know, as many people have noticed, the whole history of the prison system has been a history of struggles against imprisonment, the history of prison reform. And one of the problems is that as much as people have been morally opposed to the horrors that are associated with imprisonment, they haven't necessarily added the piece about building alternatives and building programs. And not so much alternatives within the criminal justice system, but alternatives such as educational alternatives, recreation, all of the things that would tend to make imprisonment obsolete, as I wrote this little book that's called Are Prisons Obsolete?

0: there's this wonderful program that Dave Vertigo was telling me about last night, and Mandy mentioned it during our meeting today, which is education justice. And that many people who actually go in to teach prisoners at Denver think that they're going in to help the poor prisoners. And in the process, they themselves are transformed in ways they could not have possibly imagined. We cannot assume a distance or a hierarchy that defines people inside and outside prisons. The relations must be egalitarian. People inside help us theorize and struggle around issues related to people in prison. But more importantly, these issues belong to every agenda that purports to be about social justice.
1: And yeah, I can understand why somebody who did something really, really horrible would say, oh, I belong here. Because there's nothing else. Because we're not accustomed to try to figure out why it is that people do such terrible things. And it's not only that the whole prison system devours so much talent from our communities, destroys our communities, which it does. It's also that it serves as an excuse for our failure to address violence, for example. Our knee-jerk response is just put them in prison, and then we don't have to think about it. And so I'm not suggesting that nothing should be done. And certainly people who've experienced harm inflicted by others have to have some recourse. But the work that's been done on restorative justice is so promising. And actually, even with respect to the most horrible kinds of harm, there have been people who have reconciled. My sister works with an organization called Restorative Justice for Oakland Youth. And they go into the schools to try to teach kids how to solve their problems without resorting to violence. And I think we have to do something like that. It's not as if we can be content with the kind of society we live in and say, oh, the only problem is that we have too many prisons, so we need to get rid of the prisons and everything will be okay. We have to transform the society and figure out how to eradicate violence. Violence against women. It just doesn't help to just keep sending perpetrators of violence against women into prison, because if you look at the statistics, since the criminalization of domestic violence and the incarceration of many people around the world and the development of all of these other programs with respect to violence against women, and I mean, people have done amazing work. I've been involved in that work as well. But the fact is that the incidence of violence against women has not changed. So obviously, something is wrong with the assumption that criminalization is the answer. So I think it's just this is just the beginning of a conversation. So how do you figure out why people engage in terrible violence against children and sexual molestation of children? And most of the time, we don't want to think about that. It's so horrible, we don't even want to hold that in our minds. And so the prisons allows us to extricate ourselves from that. We simply say, oh, put the perpetrators in prison. But then it keeps happening. And oftentimes it's cyclical. And there are no ways to address it. There's an organization called Generation 5. And they consist of abusers and people who've been abused. So in order to be in that organization, you either have to have been abused or you have to be an abuser yourself. And their idea is that it is going to take 5 generations to get rid of that kind of abuse. And they have this strategy of what people do in the first generation, and what the second generation does, and what the third generation does, and the fourth generation. So we have to have a perspective that is much longer than our own lives. We have to get rid of this idea that all problems should have instantaneous solutions. And that is what prisons are. It's an instant solution.

0: give me some freedom. Freedom, freedom, freedom, freedom, freedom.
1: I think that in general, we project too much of our own potential power onto the people we elect. And especially when you elect someone like Barack Obama and you have someone like Eric Holder as Attorney General, we assume that they should be the ones doing the work. Whereas we really know that the only way they can do the work is if we push them to do it. So I think that the steps that have been taken recently, and of course, you know, we've been talking about the extent to which the so-called war on drugs fuels over-incarceration since the 1980s, and even before that, but especially the so-called drug wars of the 1980s. And, you know, we've known about the crack disparity, crack-cocaine disparity, and we've known about the fact that it's not just the drug wars, but it's racism that fuels the prison industrial complex. And that, as a matter of fact, white people do drugs and traffic in drugs as much or more than people of color. But if you look at the people who are arrested, well, first of all, if you look at the people who are surveilled, because it really is about racist surveillance. Yeah. It's about who gets caught because they happen to be in places that are saturated with the police. Mm-hmm. And it's just so amazing that it takes so long to get such a simple point across. It's not just about reducing the imprisoned population, it's about challenging racism as
2: Thank
1: well.
2: You. And I think really
1: this is the 50th anniversary of a lot of major moments in the civil rights movement. I just did an event on September 15th, observing the 50th anniversary of the bombing of the 16th Street Baptist mm-hmm. Church. And then, of course, there was the march on Washington. And so everybody celebrated this 50th anniversary, and some people are celebrating it as if it was just a thing of the past.
2: Yeah.
1: And, you know, thank God that we've gone beyond. We're not where we were 50 years ago. And it's true, we aren't where we were 50 years ago. Some things are much better, but a lot of things are much worse. And it is, I think, because we haven't learned how to talk about structural racism. So racism is still perceived to be overt segregation, overt discrimination by law. It's that on the one hand, and on the other hand, it's about people's attitudes. But we don't have the kind of vocabulary that will allow us to talk about structural racism. And one of the things that I'll say is, one of the things that was one of the positive developments in relation to the fact that George Zimmerman wasn't convicted. And I say in relationship to that because I know people all over the country were so upset, and with every right. But had he been convicted and sent to prison, that would have closed the book. It would have ended the conversation. And the assumption is that you deal with racism by addressing individuals. And with that, we will never be able to root out the entrenched, structural, institutional racism that is responsible for so much damage today. So, insist that we talk about racism. And it's not just this accidental racial disparity.

The abolitionist movement, the anti-prison movement, with which many of us identify, is rapidly growing in strength and influence. I can remember when those of us who called ourselves prison abolitionists were considered to be absolutely out of our minds. Crazy radicals. It used to be the case that we had to struggle to get people to understand the importance of this movement and its connections to a whole range of social justice issues. And many people were so influenced by dominant ideologies that they could not possibly understand what they had in common with people who were spending so many years of their lives behind bars. And of course, today, many more people recognize that connection. We see the increasing profitability of imprisonment. This is why we began to actually use the term prison industrial complex, because we wanted to encourage people to think about other reasons why there's so many people in prison. And so we've begun to use some different terms. We've begun to talk about mass incarceration. We also use the term prison nation to describe the U.S., which represents itself as a model for democracy in the world. And if you want to ask, well, what kind of democracy? A democracy that has proportionally more people in prison than any other country, a country that has 25% of the entire globe's in prison population, but 5% of the population as large. And so we need a vocabulary that reflects this, that also addresses the extent to which the economy is so deeply invested and a continuation of a system of imprisonment that is driven by racism and that has its roots in the history of slavery. We need a vocabulary and analysis that allows us to understand the relationship between the prison crisis and violence against women. And I'll say that when we speak about violence that happens at the hands of public officials or wannabe police, we usually think about young men. And of course, the Trayvon Martin case is something that all of us have felt so deeply connected to. But the point that I wanted to make is that actually, if you look at who the victims of violence are in this country, in the world, it's women, and we don't make that connection. So, as important as it is to build the kinds of movements around the Trayvon Martin case and Oscar Grant and so forth, it's, and then of course there was Peggy Pendleton in Chicago, but there's a connection between the violence that happens behind closed doors. Intimate violence, domestic violence. This is what anti-racist feminists have contributed to our analysis of the prison industrial complex and to abolition. Because early on, when people first began to talk about abolishing imprisonment, and I'm talking about the 70s, it wasn't the first time, but in the aftermath of Attica, there was a major discourse about prison abolition. But this was also when the women's movement was developing. And we were first learning how to talk politically about violence against women. And so there were some people who were saying, well, you want to abolish prisons? Precisely at the time when we figured out that we have to do something to hold all of these people accountable for committing violence against women. So that was a moment that was an important moment, but a moment that contained many, many contradictions. And
Again, I wish I could continue with that, but I wanted to ask you to think about this, because to abolish prisons doesn't simply mean to abolish the institutions or abolish the practices. It's about abolishing all of the practices that make prisons necessary and important, and it's about abolishing those practices that are encouraged by and reproduced by imprisonment. And violence against women is certainly at the top of the agenda. So to abolish the prison-industrial complex would mean also to figure out how to purge our world against these horrendous modes of violence.

0: So one of the things that that we have in California and people have all over, of course, is cops in schools. And often armed police. And I don't know about here. And then they have what they call resource officers. And so, this is really horrendous and insidious, because the resource officers actually work for the schools as counselors and sometimes teachers, but they are also connected to the police department. So their first loyalty actually is to the police department. And so what has happened over the last period is that things that used to be considered normal in school. I know when I went to school, you know, kids were always cussing out the teachers. You know? Yeah. But now you can get arrested for that. Or getting into a scuffle with another student. Now you can get arrested for that, and you can actually get sent to juvenile hall. So the links that we're trying to make with the extent to which schools have come to follow in the footsteps of prisons. As a matter of fact, the prison is a model now for schools in communities of color, in poor communities of color. And in a sense, it's like finishing school for juvenile hall and then prison. And so I personally have been doing a lot of work with the juvenile hall facility that's 5 minutes away from my house, and I figured, you know, I cannot live in this neighborhood and not go in and talk to these kids periodically. So there is this wonderful program that's run by a librarian whose name is Amy Cheney. It's called Right to Read, and she brings in authors and has money to purchase the books of those authors for the kids who are in the program. So they all get a copy of the book. They read the book. Then the author comes in and gives a talk, and the kids get to engage with it.
1: That's beautiful.
0: And I've gone in several times. I said, okay, every time I publish a book, I'm going to go in. And it's so amazing, because you see, talking to the boys, you see these kids who are, you know, supposed to be gang members, and they're supposed to have committed all of these violent things, and they're just so wonderful in the conversation. And every time I go, at the very end, they all want to come up and give me a hug. Every single one of them. I mean, it was just... And, I mean, you can see that there's so much promise there. And the fact is that these kids never had the opportunity to engage in that kind of conversation before. Yeah, education in the prisons, but also education instead of incarceration. We have to transform the very character of education. Because education for poor people, for poor black, Latinos, in poor white communities, has actually become a question of discipline and not of education. And education has always been important to producing the capacity to imagine the future. One cannot imagine the future without being educated. And I'm not talking about school education, because some people who never have gone to schools are far more educated than others. But what I am saying is that the very nature of how education is addressed in our schools has to be changed. Teachers have to stop assuming that their main job is to discipline the kids, but rather it's about teaching kids how to imagine the future.

you expect for me to make now? I don't believe I will.

in trouble!

So what kind of world do we want? And what are we willing to do in order to usher that world into being? Do we really want a world without racism, without sexism, homophobia, without attacks on immigrants, without violence and war, without attacks on disabled people, without the destruction of plant and animal life on this planet? And if that's the case, we have to recognize that there are no short-term solutions. There are no short-term solutions. And I find that the more capitalism commodifies all aspects of our lives, the more we have to teach ourselves to think beyond the moment, beyond the decade, beyond the century. Racism is still with us because too many people have assumed that it would simply be wished away. Violence is still with us because we fail to acknowledge the depth of its roots in our histories, in our families, in our cultures. But if we are interested in the future, our collective futures, we have to be willing to think long and hard and to work long and hard for solutions that can gradually begin to change the way we as human beings inhabit this earth. And so it means that there are no instantaneous solutions. And what I want to urge, as I close, is a combination of patience, because we have to be willing to struggle for things that we may never see in our lifetimes. And it may be many generations before they fully come to fruition. But we need that combination of patience and passion and fervor. Because if we do not do this work, it will not only be the case that we ourselves will never benefit, but coming generations may never get to imagine the possibility of inhabiting a world without violence.

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Write us at educationjusticeradio@educationjustice.net.

You all know the story of Amy Neal? This young student from Southern California, white student, who went to South Africa, I think she was a Fulbright scholar, and she got involved in the campaign for the election of Nelson, the first campaign for the election of Nelson Mandela. And she was going into Soweto, and these black guys, kids, saw her, and, you know, to them, she was a white girl. She represented apartheid or whatever. Anyway, she was stoned to death, the most horrible kind of death. But to make a really long, complicated story short, the mother and father became involved with a couple of the boys who killed her through the Truth and Reconciliation. And one of them especially became one of the leaders of the Amy Neal Foundation. And so the thing that the mother said was that I learned to look into his eyes and see them as the last eyes that saw my daughter alive. And I learned to embrace him. I learned to love him. So that, I mean, to me, that is the most incredible kind of story. And I like to use it because it's a promise.

0: Animal in the Wilani Forest, posted on May 21st, 2022. Wilani Forest, May 19. Daylight. Earth, killer oil, and steel. Rips roots, tears.
1: Defending the forest often means taking risks. And aside from various forms of eco-defense, we will not risk allowing the cops to spin the narrative.
2: 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This week, we speak with an organizer behind the Stop Cop City exhibition, currently on view at Interference Archive. We learn about the goals of the show, how it came together, and the important role that archiving has in the movement.
3: People are playing to win. This is done with the understanding that you can win and that your goal is to win, to like defeat the project, and that it is possible to sort of outmaneuver, demoralize, and like split apart the ruling order.
2: In late September, the exhibition, This Is Not a Local Struggle, Ephemera from the Movement to Stop Cop City, opened at Interference Archive. It documents a movement to end the construction of the $90 million Atlanta Public Safety Training Center, a facility better known as Cop City. The movement has brought together a broad coalition of folks, including faith leaders, farmers, punks, abolitionists, environmentalists, students, teachers, hikers, bikers, anarchists, and socialists, among others. Their fight, for more than 3 years now, has been one waged against state violence, environmental destruction, and the allocation of taxpayer dollars toward projects that most of the community doesn't even want. But participating in the movement has come with risks. Homes have been raided, RICO charges have been filed, and at least one protester, Manuel Paez Turan, has been killed. Despite the real danger that those in the movement face, for many, it isn't merely a struggle against something, but a striving toward a liberated world, one major city and Georgia forest at a time. We met up with one of the organizers of the show at the archive, who we'll refer to as Kennedy, to find out more.
3: People have been working on archiving the movement for a while. I know that I've just kind of been holding on to things, just putting them away, which is sort of like the baseline step. Someone who's willing to kind of be like, and take it. And people have been doing that across the country for a while. The story that I feel like I know is that the kind of like more formal attempts at archiving that started to take place in Tucson happened after February 8th, which was the day when multiple homes in Atlanta got raided by the FBI, GBI, ATF. Like, it became very apparent that the terrain of repression in Atlanta was such that, like, even holding on to posters or other kinds of affiliations to the movement was hard. When you get your home raided, they take your things. And so a lot of material got sent out of the state to a different state where the terrain of repression is very different. And so there's been a physical archive in Tucson being built for a while.
2: By making materials produced within the movement accessible to visitors, the show hopes to be an entry point for people who want to learn more, not as historians of a distant past, but as protagonists in an ongoing struggle for freedom.
3: All the stuff in this show was made from digitizing that stuff, so scanning it. These are all mostly all reproductions, and so it's kind of like another layer of resiliency or something being built in. There's obviously just a lot in here that's just kind of like just mad inspiring because like it's been a struggle like

0: the airwaves, and in it they describe, like, it's like this zine that's kind of like the point of this, like, whole wall here. It's the zine that's kind of like laying out an idea about, like, hey, we're musicians, what are we gonna do, like, what's happening here. And it's really fun and smart to me because it doesn't just go, how can we support the real frontliners? It doesn't just go, let's make a album to fundraise or whatever. It instead, like, starts with, like, repression. And it starts kind of being like, your ability to create and to make music is directly interceded, like, attacked by the state. The analysis is also, like, by, like, sort of capitalism, in that it's like, you are corralled into shitty venues with career prospects as your highest goal, you know what I mean? And then they even have some fun stuff. It's like an experimental scene, but of being like noise ordinances are like a direct attack on your ability to gather and make a bunch of noise. And so in this way, it's trying implicitly to position the musician not as like a sort of isolated artistic identity, but as someone who has a stake in a fight against the police and for a new world. If you're gonna fight, you're actually gonna fight for yourself and on your own terms and like in this direction through the repression that you also are facing via this world. And I think you can kind of apply that to archiving in a way, because it's like RICO charges with no contact orders between the defendants. Domestic terrorism charges or arson charges that like carry 20 plus years in prison. The clear cutting of like a forest, just like the erasure of things. These are all direct attacks on the ability to like build continuity and political memory and shared understanding. So in that context, like, we can think of whatever work we're doing as like directly countering that repression.
1: But this is not just an Atlanta problem. Here in New York City, for example, Mayor Eric Adams announced plans to spend $225 million on a Cop City training facility in Queens, New York. How people will react to and counteract this new project and others like it will likely look very different from how it was approached in Atlanta.
0: There is no Cop City model. There's no Atlanta model. If anything, that's the kind of like cleanest thing to take home here, especially like if you've seen the million-billion-dollar facility that exists in Queens. There's really little to be patterned on the movement.
1: There is no roadmap to follow. Instead, folks behind the show hope visitors will take inspiration in the creativity and flexibility on display in Atlanta, and apply that same ethos in their own activism. The show offers permission to take action, however that may look, wherever you are, however you can. This could mean hosting your own exhibition, starting a reading group, or standing on the front lines. Kennedy hopes this is not a local struggle, or foster those outcomes by being a place that can bring people together.
0: The clearest function that something like this could play would be as a social center and a meeting place for people. And so the hope is to just, like, actively reach out to groups who are, like, whatever, students, whoever, like different groups of people to just be like, hey, come in at the same time, and, like, we'll just have a chat and, like see if anything sparks something for you here.
1: The creativity of the movement was on display at the exhibition's opening. On opening night, attendees took part in a marathon reading of communiques, messages explaining the reasoning behind a direct action against the state. Here's a snippet from the marathon reading.
2: Construction vehicles vandalized in Lane County in solidarity with the forest defenders in Atlanta, posted on May 19th, 2022. Over the past month or so, many construction vehicles, lost count, in so-called Lane County, Tallahassee, had their windows smashed in. Many more will be smashed.
3: Barrington Circle, under the cover of darkness, we spray-painted Stop Cop City, Drop the Contract, and Fuck
4: Last
3: 12.
4: Night, we randomly inoculated dozens of trees with steel and ceramic spikes to protect against felling by chainsaw. Signs were posted in English and Spanish to alert workers. This process is harmless to the tree, but poses a serious danger to machinery and workers should they choose to ignore the warnings.
5: On the evening of Saturday, November 19th, chainsaw-wielding militants took action to close down the Atlanta Police Department's shooting range inside the Wilani Forest, where ABT trains weekly
6: destroyed in Ozarks. Happy New Year to the crew of the four tree-killing machines in Ozark. For days, the noise was the only goddamn thing you could hear in the forest. We emerged from our nests and holes and severed the infernal racket with tooth and claw.
7: In honor of Tortuguita's birthday, we went to various places of colonial infrastructure in Lenape Hoking and lit very large birthday candles, you could say. As the flames burned, we felt the spirit of Tortuguita, all the revolutionaries before us, protecting us as we

0: And it's really fun and smart to me because it doesn't just go, how can we support the real frontliners? It doesn't just go, let's make a album to fundraise or whatever. It instead like starts with like repression. And it starts kind of being like, your ability to create and to make music is directly interceded, like attacked by the state. The analysis is also like by like sort of capitalism in that it's like, you are corralled into shitty venues with career prospects as your highest goal, you know what I mean? And then they even have some fun stuff. It's like an experimental scene, but of being like noise ordinances are like a direct attack on your ability to gather and make a bunch of noise. And so in this way, it's trying implicitly to position the musician, not as like a sort of isolated artistic identity, but as someone who has a stake in a fight against the police and for a new world. If you're gonna fight, you're actually gonna fight for yourself and on your own terms and like in this direction through the repression that you also are facing via this world. And I think you can kind of apply that to archiving in a way, because it's like RICO charges with no contact orders between the defendants. Domestic terrorism charges or arson charges that like carry 20 plus years in prison. The clear cutting of like a forest, just like the erasure of things. These are all direct attacks on the ability to like build continuity and political memory and shared understanding. So in that context, like we can think of whatever work we're doing as like directly countering that repression.
1: But this is not just an Atlanta problem. Here in New York City, for example, Mayor Eric Adams announced plans to spend $225 million on a Cop City training facility in Queens, New York. How people will react to and counteract this new project, and others like it, will likely look very different from how it was approached in Atlanta.
0: There is no Cop City model. There's no Atlanta model. If anything, that's the kind of like cleanest thing to take home here, especially like if you've seen the million-dollar facility that exists in Queens. There's really little to be patterned on the movement.
1: There is no roadmap to follow. Instead, folks behind the show hope visitors will take inspiration in the creativity and flexibility on display in Atlanta and apply that same ethos in their own activism. The show offers permission to take action, however that may look, wherever you are, however you can. This could mean hosting your own exhibition, starting a reading group, or standing on the front lines. Kennedy hopes this is not a local struggle. We'll foster those outcomes by being a place that can bring people together.
0: The clearest function that something like this could play was it would be as a social center and a meeting place for people. And so the hope is to just like actively reach out to groups who are like, whatever, students, whoever, like different groups of people, just be like, hey, come in at the same time and like we'll just have a chat and like see if anything sparks something for you here.
1: The creativity of the movement was on display at the exhibition's opening. On opening night, attendees took part in a marathon reading of communiques, messages explaining the reasoning behind a direct action against the state. Here's a snippet from the marathon reading.
2: Construction vehicles vandalized in Lane County in solidarity with the forest defenders in Atlanta, posted on May 19th, 2022. Over the past month or so, many construction vehicles, lost count, in so-called Lane County, had their windows smashed in. Many more will be smashed.
3: Barrington Circle, under the cover of darkness, we spray-painted Stop Cop City, Drop the Contract, and Fuck 12.
4: Last night, we randomly inoculated dozens of trees with steel and ceramic spikes to protect against felling by chainsaw. Signs were posted in English and Spanish to alert workers. This process is harmless to the tree, but poses a serious danger to machinery and workers should they choose to ignore the warnings.
5: On the evening of Saturday, November 19th, chainsaw-wielding militants took action to close down the Atlanta Police Department's shooting range inside the Wilani Forest, where ABT trains weekly
6: destroyed in Ozarks. Happy New Year to the crew of the four tree-killing machines in Ozark. For days, the noise was the only goddamn thing you could hear in the forest. We emerged from our nests and holes and severed the infernal racket with tooth and claw.
7: On our Tortuguita's birthday, we went to various places of colonial infrastructure in Lenape Hoking and lit very large birthday candles, you could say. As the flames burned, we felt the spirit of Tortuguita, all the revolutionaries before us, protecting us as we took these actions. We pass the torch to anyone reading to ignite the flames of revolution globally to liberate the land from the state and capitalism. Let's keep the fire going. Soon enough, it will warm the hearts of the oppressed

0: have a new name for the coronavirus. The World Health Organization has officially called it COVID-19. Co for corona, vi for virus, D for disease.
1: And people have been sleeping in gymnasiums. Yeah, it's a pretty dire situation.
2: Here we go.

You know what it is. This is Mad Jack Jackson City. And I'm rocking with the hottest radio station in the LA. 104.55. And the best DJ. The people's champ. DJ Clark. X Music.

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I just really been in my mind like a chia pet trying to let it grow. Thinking about the vision, how the boy gonna get it. I'm too sharp with the cuts, they should come and cut coat. Feeling like the illest, I really been independent. I